0: FM, broadcasting from Eugene, Oregon, and simulcasting online at kepw.org. I'm Echo, and this is the Polarity Project. There are seasons in every life when the weight becomes too much for one pair of shoulders. Some people know the weight as grief. Some know it as poverty. Some know it as discrimination, chronic illness, disability, addiction, loneliness, or the quiet exhaustion that comes from giving everything you have to others while wondering who will care for you when your own strength begins to fade. For millions of Americans, the COVID-19 pandemic stripped away the illusion that strength means standing alone. It revealed something many communities have long understood. No one survives hardship and isolation. Every person is held or dropped by the hands of others. The truth is not new. It echoes through history. It has been whispered in churches and union halls, around kitchen tables and campfires, in mutual aid networks and neighborhood gatherings. It has been carried by civil rights organizers, disability advocates, indigenous communities, labor movements, and the countless ordinary people who discovered that when they systems fail, neighbors often become the first responders. Strength has never belonged to one person alone. It belongs to relationships. It belongs to community. It belongs to the invisible threads that connect us to one another. This is the heart of an idea that Dr. V. Ruth Schulenburg calls synergistic resilience. At first glance, the phrase may sound academic, but its meaning is beautifully simple. Resilience is not something you find inside yourself. It is something we build together. Think about a forest after a wildfire. A single tree may survive for a time, but an entire forest recovers because beneath the soil lies an intricate network of roots and fungi, sharing nutrients, water, and information. One tree supports another. Strength flows back and forth through the whole living system. Human beings are not so different. When one person struggles, everyone feels the effects. When one person heals, everyone benefits. Dr. Schulenburg's research asks an important question. What helps the people who spend their lives caring for everyone else continue to do that work without losing themselves? To answer that question, she listened. She sat down with mental health professionals from different disciplines and invited them to tell their stories. Not simply about burnout or stress, but about hope, purpose, community, and what kept calling them back to the work. Rather than reducing those stories to statistics alone, she honored them as a lived experience. The result is research that reminds us of something both profound and deeply practical. People do not thrive because they are endlessly strong. People thrive because they are not forced to carry every burden alone. That lesson reaches far beyond therapists, counselors, social workers, pastors, psychologists, crisis workers, and peer support specialists. It reaches every classroom, every workplace, every family, every neighbor, every community. Because the question is not merely whether individuals are resilient. The deeper question is whether our communities deserve resilient people. Do our schools nurture them? Do our healthcare systems support them? Do our employers protect them? Do our neighborhoods welcome them? Or do we celebrate endurance while quietly expecting people to suffer in silence? These questions become even more urgent when we consider neurodivergent people, autistic individuals, people with ADHD, people living with dyslexia, Tourette syndrome, OCD, intellectual disabilities, acquired brain injuries, and countless other ways of experiencing the world. For generations, many neurodivergent people have been taught that resilience means learning to hide, to mask, to imitate, endure environments that were never designed with them in mind. Too often, society praises those who survive impossible circumstances while refusing to change the circumstances themselves. Surviving is not the same as flourishing. A workplace that demands constant masking is not cultivating resilience. A classroom that mistakes difference for deficiency is not cultivating resilience. A healthcare system that overlooks invisible disabilities is not cultivating resilience. These systems ask individuals to bend until they nearly break. Synergistic resilience offers another vision. It asks not, why can't this person adapt? It asks, how can all of us create conditions where every person has the opportunity to thrive? That shift changes everything, because resilience is no longer measured by how much pain someone can tolerate. It is measured by how well a community cares for its people. For neurodivergent communities, this idea carries tremendous hope. Support is not charity. Accessibility is not weakness. Accommodation is not lowering standards. They are investments in human potential. When one person's barriers are removed, everyone's opportunities expand. Same is true for caregivers. Mental health professionals have spent years helping others process trauma, anxiety, depression, addiction, grief, and despair. During the pandemic, they often became emotional lifelines while carrying extraordinary burdens of their own. Many experienced compassion fatigue. Many questioned whether they could continue. And many discovered that simply telling people to practice more self-care was not enough. Self-care does matter, but self-care alone cannot repair a broken system. No amount of meditation compensates for impossible workloads, and no breathing exercises replaces healthy leadership. No inspirational quote substitutes for genuine human connection. Communities matter. Organizations matter. Relationships matter. And that is why Dr. Schulenburg's work is so timely. It invites us to stop imagining resilience as a solitary mountain climber conquering the summit alone. Instead, resilience becomes a circle of people carrying one another through difficult terrain. Some days we lead, some days we lean. Both are acts of courage. At Polarity Project, we're drawn to conversations that live beneath the surface. Stories that challenge assumptions, elevate overlooked voices, and ask what kind of world we are creating together. This conversation belongs there. Because synergistic resilience is not only about mental health. It is about democracy, justice, disability rights, faith. It is about public health. It is about education. It is about whether we truly believe every human being possesses inherent worth. And if we do, then resilience cannot remain an individual responsibility alone. It becomes a shared covenant, a promise that no one should have to face overwhelming hardship and isolation. A commitment that communities are measured not by how they treat the powerful, but by how they stand beside those carrying the heaviest burdens. And perhaps that is the invitation before us. Not simply to become stronger individuals, but to become stronger neighbors. Stronger colleagues, families, and communities, because hope is contagious, compassion is contagious, courage is contagious, and resilience, as Dr. Ruth Schulenburg reminds us, is contagious too, when we choose to build it together. Today we have the privilege of exploring that vision with a scholar, a pastor, and a listener whose work reminds us that healing is never merely personal. It is relational, it is communal, and when we choose to care for one another with intention and humility, we discover that the strongest foundation any society can build is not with one person standing alone, but many people standing together. Welcome to the show, Dr. Schulenburg.
1: Thank you. I'm glad to be here.
0: Absolutely glad you're here. Your project was fascinating to read about. Your research talks about resilience as something communities build together rather than something individuals simply possess. In your interviews, did you notice whether some caregivers struggle to receive care themselves? Do you think our culture teaches people in helping professions that they're allowed to give compassion but not to ask for it? And what does that do to their resilience?
1: Yes, there were many examples of participants who struggled to receive care for themselves, whether because of internalized messages or situational factors. Now, by internalized messages, I mean that many of us come to define ourselves as caregivers, first and foremost, rather than people in need of care ourselves. And even when we need or want care and support, it's not always readily available. The pandemic heightened both of those experiences for many people. By situational factors, I mean that the ordinary demands of working in helping professions grew in times of crisis. So my study participants may not have felt the freedom to set limits or ask for help because of their upbringing or other internal factors, but they and we often get very clear and specific messages from leaders, coworkers, and the systems in which we work that resources are limited, and it is the burden is on us to make up for any gaps in funding, staffing, or other essentials for providing care. So I'll give an example. I think of a counselor who participated in my study. She described facing increasing demands to see more clients, while her organization also planned to reduce the number of visits their grant-funded program could provide to victims of violence.
0: That seems counterintuitive.
1: Yeah. This was a source of moral distress to her because she knew that many of her clients lived with social and personal challenges that made establishing trust and rapport in the first place a relatively long-term process. So, for instance, if your client has had a child who was murdered, and that client also is dealing with poverty, racism, chronic health problems, all during a pandemic, it's going to be impossible for that person to be able to process their trauma in 5 to 6 visits with a counselor.
0: Mm.
1: So when resources are limited for the people we serve, and we are expected to compensate for those deficits, our own high expectations of ourselves and the very real external pressures intersect in ways that make asking for or receiving compassion and support all the more difficult.
0: Okay, that makes sense to me. We often praise people by saying they're so resilient. But I wonder if the word can sometimes become a way of asking people to endure more than anyone should. Did your research change how you think about resilience itself?
1: I actually had that in mind. It was a foundational theme for my research, even before I started doing the interviews. As I wrote the proposal, I was struck by how many people across demographic groups were expressing fatigue from the constant demand and expectation of resilience. And that's especially true for those who've been marginalized and often carry added burdens of discrimination. So, for instance, storyteller and writer-director Zundashe Laurelia Brown, who explores Black experiences in the Southern United States, made this post on X, the X platform, in May of 2021. So pretty early still in the pandemic. She said, "I dream of never being called resilient again in my life. I'm exhausted by strength. I want support. I want softness. I want ease. I want to be amongst kin, not patted on the back for how well I took a hit or for how many. Instead of hearing," she added, "you are one of the most resilient people I know, I want to hear you are so loved, you are so cared for, you are genuinely covered." That was a recurring theme among my mental health professionals as well.
0: That's a powerful feeling when somebody tells you you're covered. And in my experience, that's something I experienced when I first went out on the street and became a part of the family structures, the tribal structures that exist on our streets.
1: Yeah. Yeah. They didn't often feel that someone had their back, that they were covered. And even more, they felt that they were expected to show resilience to support and sustain their employers, the people they serve, their families, their communities. Resilience was not framed as something for their own benefit, but rather as an obligation for the sake of others, an obligation that feels non-negotiable, no matter what the cost of that resilience might be.
0: Would you call that performative?
1: It is a kind of performative resilience. It's built in. It's baked into the system. The system, our economic system, our political system, our healthcare system, all of these intersecting systems are built on the assumption of inevitable, unlimited human resilience.
0: Hmm. We're running out of what is not an unlimited resource.
1: Right, right.
0: So when a mental health professional burns out, our first instinct is often to ask what they could have done differently. But your work seems to suggest we should be asking also what failed around them. How do we shift from seeing burnout as an individual problem to recognizing it as a reflection of the health of an entire community or organization?
1: One of my study participants, whom I called Frankie, often used the word imperative to describe an experience that he had that told him that he needed to make some major career changes as his work as a hospice chaplain became unsustainable. He said he realized he'd been burnt out for a long time, and the pandemic just made that clear to him. So I'm going to quote the World Health Organization, which identifies burnout as an occupational phenomenon. So it's not a diagnosis. It's not a medical condition. It's an occupational phenomenon. And then the IDT 11 is the 11th revision of the International Classification of Diseases, defines burnout as a syndrome conceptualized as resulting from chronic workplace stress that has not been successfully managed. So it describes what burnout looks like. Most of us are probably familiar with what burnout can look like. But it said that burnout as an occupational syndrome should not be applied to describe experiences in other areas of life. So you can be energetic at home. You can be energetic in other areas of your life. But if you're burnt out, you're not depressed. You're not dealing with a mental health struggle necessarily. Burnout is a function of the environment in which you're working. So what struck me, though, was the ambiguity of the language chronic workplace stress that has not been successfully managed. Notice the passive voice. Has not been successfully managed.
0: Yeah.
1: Managed by whom? It seems to put the responsibility of managing a systemic problem, an occupational concern, on the individuals experiencing the effects of unsustainable systems. However, if chronic workplace stress is an occupational syndrome experienced internationally, so much so that it deserved definition as a public health problem, not as a medical health condition, then why is lack of successful management not framed as a systemic and communal issue? By making burnout something individuals have to manage, when it is by definition an occupational problem, it enables pathological systems to continue to cause harm.
0: That makes a lot of sense to me. So what would you say the remedy to that is?
1: Well, for one, recognizing that, again, if it's an occupational hazard, so to speak, then we need to be looking at what are those hazards in the workplace that contribute to burnout.
0: Many neurodivergent people spend years masking, hiding parts of themselves just to make it through work and daily life. Did your research touch on what happens to people when people feel they can't bring their authentic selves into caregiving positions? Can authenticity itself become a form of resilience?
1: Well, I didn't explore neurodivergence or personal authenticity explicitly. The open-ended questions I gave each of the participants and then in the small group focus groups that we had gave them the opportunity to talk about how different aspects of their identity shaped the challenges and support they experienced. So for the focus groups, I asked how their respective teams navigate challenges and support related to specific aspects of identity, whether race, gender, disability, or other factors. So, for example, a music therapist, self-described as Asian American, talked about how the public rhetoric about COVID-19 being the China virus caused real anxiety and danger for people who are or are assumed to be Asian. In her case, she faced aggressive comments and so-called jokes from not only her clients, but also from her coworkers. So with these microaggressions happening, when she set boundaries for self-care or tried to offer suggestions to improve processes at her workplace, she described how before the pandemic, she knew the pushback she got might be personal or it might be a result of what she represented to her clients and coworkers. So like many people who live with the stereotype of the model minority, she was expected to excel, but no matter how competent and capable she was, for some people, she would never be American enough. She saw herself as a person who wanted to help people, but others saw her as a possible source of disease or even representing the COVID virus itself. Ultimately, she meant that she had felt she had to cope by downplaying differences, doing her work to the best of her ability while keeping her head down and not calling attention to herself. I think that's a very similar experience for people who are neurodiverse. They feel like they have to accommodate themselves in order to pass as normal. I use that word in quotation marks to hide the uniqueness of who they are.
0: That's my personal experience as a neurodivergent person, that for many years I did water myself down to be more acceptable. Mm. And in my 40s, I am doing that a lot less.
1: Good, because it's exhausting.
0: It is.
1: It demands resilience while making it harder and harder to be resilient.
0: Oh, that's a good way to put it. We're surrounded by messages telling people to practice self-care, but your research seems to point towards something much larger. So if you could retire one phrase from the conversation about burnout and replace it with something more honest, what would it be?
1: I pondered this, and I couldn't think of a particular phrase, but I do think we need to re-examine what we mean by the word strength as human beings. Womanist thought shaped much of my thinking about research. So womanism is a philosophical or theological framework that centers the lives and experiences of Black women as sources of knowledge, insight, wisdom, theological power, and knowledge. So I knew that many Black feminist and womanist writers have pushed back on the stereotype of the strong Black woman. Mm-hmm. For some, the strong Black woman image seems like an affirmation on the surface. Oh, she's so strong. However, embedded in that image is an expectation of infinite strength and resilience, not for her own well-being, but exclusively for the benefit of others, even and especially those who often dehumanize and mistreat her. The medical myths about superhuman strength of Black bodies were used to justify enslavement and brutal treatment, but those myths live on today and carry with them rationalizations for not recognizing a person's full humanity and real vulnerability. Now, I'm a pastoral theologian, which means I explore what it means to be human, what it means to suffer, and what it means to flourish. So I'm always suspicious of language that upholds human strength as an ultimate good without acknowledging the reality of our limited and finite bodies. While we may seek to grow in strength and resilience as individuals, at communal levels, at systemic levels, the U.S. in particular has made every form of strength an idol to worship. It's not enough to care for one's own body and to build on its unique capacities. We're pushed to be perfect in compliance with certain ideals that often are oppressive and simply not possible for most bodies and minds. It's not enough to be creative and productive within one's own capacities. Creativity and productivity must meet external metrics set by others for their own benefit, regardless of the human cost. This way of thinking disregards, diminishes, and devalues.
0: Coming up for you, we have Who Carries the Carrier by Chameleons.

0: And that was Who Carries the Carrier by Chameleon. Now that's a mouthful, folks. Back to the show.
1: In compliance with certain ideals that often are oppressive and simply not possible for most bodies and minds. It's not enough to be creative and productive within one's own capacities. Creativity and productivity must meet external metrics set by others for their own benefit, regardless of the human cost. This way of thinking disregards, diminishes, and devalues those with disabilities, or really anyone who simply fails to meet the imposed standards of health, beauty, strength, stamina, and productivity. This way of thinking denies our mortality and our humanity, treating us as disposable resources. Think about it. We talk about human resources that serve an economic purpose rather than treating us as intrinsically valuable just as we are beyond our strength, resilience, or productivity.
2: Beautifully
1: so strength.
2: Put.
1: Strength is the thing we need to reexamine.
2: Yeah, that makes a lot of sense. On that note, folks, we're going to take a quick break. We're going to let you ponder what the good doctor has been telling us, and then we're going to play you a song to let you ruminate these thoughts. We'll be right back. And we're back. I'm here with Dr. V. Ruth Schulenburg, and we're talking about her theory of synergistic resilience. If you're just tuning in, this is KEPW 97.3 FM. We're broadcasting from Eugene, Oregon, and we are simulcasting online at kepw.org. We're talking currently about communities that heal. Ruth, among the people you interviewed, what distinguished the communities that actually helped people flourish from the ones that simply expected people to survive?
1: The study participants talked about the kinds of support they received, or in some cases, support they wanted but didn't receive, that would make it or would have made it easier to flourish and not demand resilience simply to survive. Some of them spoke of communities that not only valued their work, understood what they were doing, but supported it. And I'll give an example. One mental health worker serves victims of gun violence, people who've had loved ones who have been murdered or who've been injured because of gun violence. So she was talking about ways her synagogue had been very active in gun violence prevention, even partnering with her own agency to provide practical support to her clients. She said it meant a lot for her to know that they appreciate what she does. She said, "My synagogue community is behind me." That's not an experience that everyone had, but many did in various ways. So, for instance, an African-American woman who serves as a peer support specialist, helping people navigate the system in the community, whether because of homelessness or, you know, other challenges, described various kinds of practical and emotional support that she received from family, friends, and others. That included financial assistance during the pandemic through shopping discounts and other recognitions of healthcare workers in the community. And she said while the discounts were helpful, she described it as part of a larger outpouring of appreciation and support for her work. Oftentimes people working in mental health feel like they are unseen and that their work is devalued because of the stigma attached to mental illness. So she described how much it meant when even cashiers would thank her for what she was doing, and when she would tell them that she does mental health, they would say, "Girl, my heart goes out to you because we are in a mental mess right now." So such validation from her family, her city, and her church kept her going and made her feel like we can all get through this.
2: It gave her purpose.
1: Yeah, absolutely. Well, and it made her feel seen. She didn't feel like she was working in isolation. That her work was able to be recognized and valued for what she had to contribute to her community.
2: That validation, to me, is everything.
1: Yeah. So another thing I noticed, paying attention to what they didn't get in terms of support also says a lot about what they need in order to flourish collectively.
2: That makes
1: so
2: sense.
1: Here are some of the things that came up. Reasonable work hours seems pretty basic, but it's hard to come by. Reasonable work hours, adequate staffing, funding and other resources that actually match the results being expected.
2: Right.
1: Being consulted and respected when they offer suggestions or before major changes are implemented. One person was lamenting how major changes were being rolled out while the frontline counselors weren't even informed about these major changes until after the decision was effectively done. So realizing that the people closest to the problem may have the best insights about the causes and solutions to the problem is pretty important, as is recognizing that persistent and pervasive social problems are not going to be solved by individual effort and resilience.
2: It takes a tribe.
1: Indeed.
2: COVID-19 was an extraordinary period of suffering, but it also exposed truths that have been there all along. Looking back, what do you think the pandemic revealed about our mental health systems that we can no longer afford to ignore?
1: Well, before the pandemic, many people thought of mental illness as something that some people experience while others do not. Now, while that idea is still prevalent, the pandemic revealed a broader vulnerability to mental health struggles. As people were coping with not being able to work, not being able to leave their homes, or if they had to leave or got to leave their homes, feeling vulnerable to the virus, feeling vulnerable to rapid economic change, those struggles became more apparent. Several of my study participants talked about the various ways the pandemic made it more common and more socially acceptable to identify having mental health challenges. To say, yeah, I'm struggling with anxiety. Yeah, I'm struggling with depression. Or I'm coping with pervasive thoughts that just plague me and I can't manage them. So while we have a long way to go to overcome the deeply embedded stigma about mental illness, I do think we've made some strides in normalizing talk about mental health struggles and in seeing it as more than a personal individual issue, as we recognize the social, political, economic, and other factors that contribute to mental health challenges. When everyone was struggling, it was really hard to say that mental health issues or mental illness are confined to people with medical or genetic vulnerabilities.
2: Right. Absolutely. It became about the system and how the system was functioning as a whole.
1: Mm-hmm.
2: Our culture often asks people, are you functioning? But functioning isn't the same as flourishing.
1: Amen.
2: So how would you define flourishing, and what does it actually look like for someone working in a helping profession?
1: So here's my official definition. I understand resilience as a multidimensional process of adapting to adversity in a process that results in maintaining, regaining, or improving well-being for individuals, communities, and even societies. So my focus is on collective flourishing, not just on individuals surviving the latest assault on their well-being.
2: So as conversations around neurodiversity continue to grow, we're beginning to recognize there isn't one normal way for a human mind to work. It's more of a spectrum.
1: Yes.
2: How might the idea of synergistic resilience help us build workplaces and communities that don't simply accommodate different minds, but actually value them as essential parts of a healthy ecosystem?
1: Well, as you and I were talking about in the break, you used a phrase that I really appreciated. You said instead of stepping down, you made a lateral move. And I said, you made a lateral move into a position or a spot that was better for you, that was a better fit. And I think that's a really important way to think about things. Often when someone is not succeeding in one role or with one task, we focus so much on what's wrong with them that we don't ask, is there a better spot for that person? Is there another way to respect and honor their gifts, their talents, their experiences without them having to fit into a role that they may have discovered was not a good fit? One thing we're learning from disability studies is that changes in the environment or in processes that are meant as an accommodation for some people soon become an asset for everyone. The cutouts on curbs not only gives access to wheelchair users, it helps people using bicycles and skateboards, pushing carts, and so on. Likewise, when we change the environment or a process to accommodate neurodiversity, it makes sense to think of it both as an accommodation for humanity's diverse array of bodies and minds and as a way to help everyone flourish. So as a simple micro-level example, having fidget toys or other sensory resources spread out on a conference room or classroom table, not in a basket somewhere, not somewhere where you have to ask for them, just spread out so anyone can take one, may be helpful to everyone, not only those with a diagnosis of one sort or another, and it suggests that there are many ways to participate and stay engaged in a meeting. It's a simple example, but I think many things that we do ostensibly to accommodate one kind of diversity could be just a way to recognize that the diversity is infinite and that all of our minds are different and unique. There
2: really
1: is no mold.
2: Just a giant spectrum.
1: Right. We've just normalized and identified some as being more valuable or more recognized as others. But I think one of the benefits that we're experiencing as a society is recognizing that our brains are really complex, beautiful, amazing things, and that we gain a lot by recognizing that that diversity helps all of humanity.
2: Absolutely. Your work draws from pastoral theology while also reaching across disciplines and serving people regardless of their faith tradition. Do you think we spent too much time celebrating independence and not enough time recognizing that interdependence is part of what makes us fully human?
1: Absolutely. One of the key parts of my study, and really one of the more difficult parts, getting individual interviews was challenging enough, but trying to pull together focus groups was incredibly hard because everyone is busy. But I did end up having 13 participants that I interviewed individually, and then two focus groups of three people each. And I used the word participants less because it's commonly used to describe people who participate in research studies, and more because the concept of participation comes from process philosophy and theology, which it's complicated. So I'm going to briefly say that a core belief in process philosophy and theology is in a worldview that understands everything and everyone is interdependent and mutually influencing in a dynamic and relational process of participating in the ongoing development of this world. So in a sense, each one of us, everything we say, everything we do, participates in the ongoing development of this world and of humanity. And that, I thought, aptly described this meeting of strangers, strangers to me and to each other, as I asked them questions, as they talked with each other, as they found that these strangers that they had just met in the last hour really understood what they were going through. It was not intended to be community building, but I suspected that those kinds of group, focus group discussions could in fact be a kind of resilience building community activity. And I'd like to see more opportunities for people in a lot of the different kinds of helping professions to get to talk with people inside and outside their workplace about what it means to be resilient in their field. Not focusing just on the work they do, but on who they are while they do that work.
2: Purpose. Values.
1: Yep.
2: If someone reads your dissertation 20 years from now, what do you hope they will say changed because conversations like this one began happening? What would success look like, not just for your research, but for communities and caregivers it seeks to serve?
1: Well, I'm struck right now by how much the public rhetoric continues to vilify, demonize, blame people who are living with mental illness. They're seen not as people who have something to offer. People living with mental illness are often treated as a problem to be solved. So I'm hoping that 20 years from now, we will be thinking very differently, that we will understand the diversity of the human mind, the diversity of the human body, as not something to be fixed, but something that might spark creative ways to rethink how we do work, how we do community, how we do life in this world. And that's pretty ambitious. And sometimes, especially these days, I can feel pretty discouraged. But I really do think that we are on the precipice of a new way of thinking and living in the world, if we can embrace this idea that our diversity, including the diversity of our bodies and the diversity of our minds, is an asset and a strength for everyone, not a limitation and certainly not a problem to be solved.
2: Beautifully put. If someone is listening today is exhausted, whether they're a therapist, a nurse, a pastor, a parent, an activist, a teacher, or simply someone who's just been caring too much for too long, what is one truth you hope they hear from your research?
1: One, I hope they understand that they are not alone. Our system is designed for each person who is struggling to understand their struggle as a personal problem, which is isolating, which robs us of the power that comes from recognizing that we're all experiencing similar challenges. We experience those challenges in different ways. Certainly not everyone has the same challenges, but by recognizing that we're not alone, we might be able to reach out to each other and build communities that sustain us, that support collective flourishing, rather than, as we said earlier, relying on each individual to adapt and to be resilient, to make up for the deficiencies, really, in our society.
2: Absolutely. Well, Ruth, I appreciate you coming on the show. Is there anything else you'd like to say before you go?
1: I'm grateful.
2: This next song we have for you is Nobody Survives the Fire Alone by, of course, Chameleons.

0: And that was Nobody Survives the Fire Alone by Chameleon.
1: The person who never asks for help. The one who works through the night. The one who carries impossible burdens with a smile. The one who breaks only after everyone else has been saved. I've been that person. We celebrate that story because it feels noble. But perhaps it is also one of the loneliest stories we've ever told ourselves. What if resilience was never meant to look like that? What if the strongest among us are not the ones who carry the heaviest loads alone, but the ones who know how to let others carry them for a while? Dr. Ruth Schulenburg's work invites us to imagine something radically different. It reminds us that resilience is not a medical medal awarded to the toughest individual. It is something woven between people. It grows in relationships, in trust, in communities that refuse to let anyone disappear beneath the weight of their own suffering. And that changes the question. Instead of asking, why isn't this person stronger? We begin asking, have we built a community that allows strength to grow? Instead of asking, why did they burn out? We ask, who was carrying the caregiver? Instead of admiring people for surviving impossible circumstances, perhaps we should become the kind of neighbors who make those circumstances less impossible. This conversation is about mental health professionals, but it is also about every one of us. Because sooner or later, each of us will become both caregiver and receiver. There will be days when we are steady hand holding someone else through grief. And there will be days where our own hands begin to tremble. The measure of a healthy community is not whether people struggle. Every life contains hardship. The measure of a healthy community is whether anyone has to struggle alone. For those of us who are neurodivergent, disabled, chronically ill, marginalized, or simply weary from carrying the expectations of a world that often creates and mistakes productivity for worth, and this particular message carries power. Your value has never depended on how much you can endure. Your humanity is never dependent on how well you hide your needs. You do not have to earn compassion. You belong to it. If there is one invitation I hope we all carry away today, it is this. Let us stop asking people to become more resilient while leaving the world unchanged. Let us become the kind of people who change the world around them. May we build workplaces where asking for help is seen as wisdom rather than weakness. May we build families where love is not measured by sacrifice alone, but by mutual care. May we build neighborhoods where no one has to choose between dignity and vulnerability. May we build communities where every mind, every body, every story has a place at the table. Because resilience is not always a fortress, it's a bridge. And every time one human being reaches across that bridge to another, to listen without judgment, to rest without shame, to share hope without condition, we strengthen not only the person before us, but the entire human family. And perhaps that's the future Dr. Schulenburg's work points us towards. Not a world where no one suffers, but a world where no one suffers alone. Until next time, take care of yourselves. And just as important, take care of one another. Because somewhere, someone else's resilience may begin with the kindness you offer today.
0: We're taking you out on another Chameleon song, Ask the Community, Not the Casualty. A little bit of punk rock for our punk rock fans out there.

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0: Hi, this is KPWU Youth Radio. I am your lovely co-host, Zia, and I am here with my assistant, Finn.
1: Hi!
0: And today we are going to be making a song, so join us. Okay, and now we are... Okay, come on.
2: Da-da-da.
0: I got it, I need it, I tried it so many times, I tried it on beat, and I got a little go down funky, but I know that we're gonna get down to the beat, and where we gotta get down, we're gonna get down to the strongness. I swear I'm not that psychotic, I just like making my own beat, because I go to my own drum, and I'm going to be who I want to be.
2: Who do you want to be?
0: I try being myself, but everyone tells me to be someone different. I'm not going to be someone different, because I don't want to be someone different. If you could really get down to the beat, I'm trying to drop down here. I don't really know what I'm going to be, because, I mean, I just want to be who I want to be. So, how do you want to be?
2: I don't know what I want to be. I don't know what I want to be.
0: I tried going so many times. I want to be someone new. I want to be someone a lot. I want to sing to my own beat. I want to be who I want to be. No one can tell me what I don't want to be. Because I'm here on my own horse. And I go to my own state, to my own home, and I really like going to my own home, because I can try and tell my lights got it, and I know that I could be who I want to be. There's so many people in this world that can't just be who they want to be. They always get something going wrong to them. I don't know what I really can be, but I know that I'm not going to be the person who's been getting. I know that I'm just going to be who I want to be, because I'm my own person. No one can tell me that I'm not my own person, because I know who I am inside, and I want to be who I am inside. And no one can tell me why I am inside, because I'm my own person. I can find who I want to be. Try my life, turn my time, use my time, I know I got it good. Okay. That Zia and Finn's song on KPW Radio. Please keep joining in and seeing what other amazing shows and music and lots of other stuff we want to try with you. And remember, Hall of Dreams is still open, so you can always give your a mail.
2: What is Hall of Dreams? Anyways,
0: and just remember, Hall of Dreams is somewhere where you can give us your mail at KPW. Just keep going in. Please keep giving us your mail and lots of stuff. And we will read it out loud and see who you want to be when you grow up. And keep that goal in your mind. And remember to be who you always want to dream of being.

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Fuck Walmart, Budweiser, T-Mobile, and the Gap. I'm sick of all these advertisements selling useless crap, using special effects along with corny humor to turn every one of us into a consumer. Featuring airbrushed models that make us feel insecure to make us buy some product which every day seems more obscure, like an SUV that you can use to mow your lawn. 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That should do the trick. Nobody will see through your drug-induced smile, so call now and ask today for your free trial. We're getting everyone hooked on pharmaceutical medication. If you aren't happy all the time and want erectile stimulation, if you're fat, ugly, stupid, depressed, or hyperactive, take our miracle drug and you'll be instantly attractive. Side effects may include back pains, bad breath, nausea, vomiting, impotence, and death. So if you hate yourself and want to be somebody new, call your doctor now and ask if this drug's right for you. Fuck Pfizer and her fellow pharmaceutical thugs, making millions and millions of dollars dealing drugs, curing your diseases that before were never there, but then you saw their ad and you were suddenly aware, oh shit, I'm not perfect like those people on the tube, cause I'm not ripped like G.I. Joe, and I don't have massive boobs, my hair's not blonde and my eyes aren't blue, and I don't have a car at all, let alone one that's new, so I decided that I'd buy one, and wow, it's really cool, I spent more money than I had on it, so I can't afford school. Plus, I got breast implants, then I got a breast reduction, bought colored contacts, dyed my hair, then got some liposuction. That wasn't enough, so I'm also anorexic and bulimic. People often ask if I'm okay or think that I'm anemic, but I know that I'm beautiful, just like people on TV, and everyone who talks behind my back just wants to be me. I'm in debt up to my eyeballs, but I need a few more things. Some gold chains and diamond earrings, my essential bling. Plus, I need a case of Miller Lite if I want to have some fun, and I'd better get some Nike Shocks if I want to run. I'll wear Axe body spray, so girls chase me down the street. Then since I'm broke, I'll go to Burger King and eat some cheap-ass meat. I'll shove down my throat a bunch of food greasy and fried, because I don't care what goes in me. It's about what's on the outside. It doesn't really matter if I'm happy or healthy, as long as I maintain the appearance of being wealthy. Which, by the way, is completely untrue. I have about as much debt as one person can accrue. But I got a great plan to get all my money back. I'll have more cash than Scarface after I start slanging crack. On second thought, drug dealing might be kind of spotty. I'd be able to make more money if I just sell my body. Since my body was free, all my revenue is profit, so I can carelessly spend all the cash that I make off it. It don't matter if I get another STD, I love money too much, cause I'm so fucking greedy. If I had $1 million, I'd want $1 million more, cause there's really nothing in the world worse than being poor. I notice some of you laughing, and that's okay, but before I let you go, I just have to say, consumerism and greed are horrible habits. The only carrots that you need are the kind you feed to rabbits. Love is all that matters, not diamond rings. So try not to obsess about material things.

Welcome to tonight's concert. I'm just going to do a little opening circle, which we usually do beforehand, but we didn't this time. So we're just gathering together to give thanks for this evening with friends and family, to praise unity, love, and hope. Amen.

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0: water, drink some water, like a river fish. 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Yeah.
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0: 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Yeah, there's a hummingbird trapped in a big glass house. 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
1: 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Moroccan Ensemble Sefarine, Alice Di Maselli with Andy Cassad, Laronia, Larry Pattis, and Bhakti Hart will also be playing. 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

0: by Nicole Taylor, Jerry's Dance. Jerry crawls on his knees, walks on in this dance to our teacher, Maxine's poem in this solo dance. He crawls onto Katie's lap and carries heavy gray rope, driving his chair in this dance of four, one at each corner. Later, he tells the audience in his slow speech, "If you can move your eyes, your fingers, you can dance, as other dancers have proven."
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International Folk Music Artists of the Year, Carsey Blanton and Chris Matthews, the past 2 years, will be the headliners. Moroccan Ensemble Sepharine, Alice Di Maselli with Andy Cassad, Laronia, Larry Pattis, and Bhakti Hart will also be playing. There'll be food, crafts, song circles, ecstatic dance, and more. That's the very first Turning Tides Music Festival, September 19th at Island Park in Springfield. TurningTidesMusic.org for more information and tickets.

Little Pink Houses by Nicole Taylor. Written outside the Little Pink Cafe in Independence, Oregon. I'm not using a ruler. I might as well take a photograph. The lady directly across paints the bright pink frosted house with golden acrylics and tells me this. I hate painting these vistas. I like still lives, and she tells me this a few times. This is what older women do, learn to paint scenery. One topped with whitish hair and in straw hat, painting with thinning watercolors. She sat near the new cinema and across from the city's freight office, the Independence Depot. They paint with vistas and vineyards, traveling in the Willamette Valley on Wednesdays. My daughter lived here, one of the managers told me of this recently moved 1880s house.

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1: From River Cove Studios in Eugene, Oregon, welcome to Island Earth Radio. I'm your host, Mike Meyer, weaving together songs of our natural world. We got a few threads of poetry and some nature soundscapes to throw in this unique environmental exploration. It'll rekindle and inspire our love for the seas, the flames, the skies, our waters, and our soils. In this hour of Island Earth Radio, we're going to hear from folks like Gordon Bach, Merle Saunders, Virginia Bennett, Karen Casey, and Babes with Axes. That and so much more in this hour of Island Earth Radio. And we start off now with Simon and Garfunkel.

Seneke Langeland. She's a Finnish composer, and she plays an instrument called the kantele, and she calls that piece The Tree and the Sky, Island Earth Radio. This is what I want to happen, that our Earth Mother may be clothed in ground corn four times over, that frost flowers cover her over entirely, that the mountain pines far away over there may stand close to each other in the cold, that the weight of the snow crack, some branches, in order that the country may be this way, I have made my prayer sticks into something alive. That's a Zuni prayer. Peter Rowan.

Peter Rowan here on Island Earth Radio. Great bluegrass songwriter that sings in, so many other styles. And that was one of them. It comes from an album that's hard to define at all. It's called Awake Me in the New World, and it's in the Columbus era and its effects on the natural world from all different standpoints, including that one. Peter Rowan with Maria de las Rosas. It is Island Earth Radio. My name is Mike Meyer, and if you want to get in touch with me by email, go to islandearthradio@gmail.com. I'd love to hear from you if you want to send suggestions, comments, anything like that. Coming up next, we're going to hear from Louis Collins. Island Earth Radio continues with Louis Collins from Vermont.

0: Merle Saunders from a project called Blues from the Rainforest and Dance of the Fireflies. And Blues for the Rainforest was done in 1990 and featured some of his buddies, including Marunga Booker, Eddie Moore, Shakti, and special guest Jerry Garcia. Merle Saunders did a lot of work with Jerry Garcia through the years. This is Island Earth Radio. My name is Mike Meyer, and we're taking a musical field trip through nature. And here's cowboy poetry.
1: This morning as I walked in, I came down the hall. I was walking along completely preoccupied, thinking about poems I was going to be doing. And so I would appreciate it if none of you would bring up the fact if you saw me walk into the men's room. It was all right, though, because I always wondered what it looked like in there. And I saw all these little stalls, and I thought, this isn't right. God, that's embarrassing. I was talking to a man one time, he was a Ponca Indian from Oklahoma, and he told me one time, he's an artist, and he told me that life is like a tapestry, and it's really beautiful from the part that you see, but every once in a while you got to turn it over and look at the knots on the back side to appreciate the pretty side of it. And so I guess this poem kind of looks at the knots. It's called The Dead Yearling. The low-growth bushes were just starting to bud, and the first blades of grass began to appear as my mare worked her way through the rocks and the mud, wearing her first set of shoes for the year. The raucous crows wing their effortless way up over the ridge and clean out of sight, and I delighted in the promise of a longer day, followed by window breezes on a shortened night. Yes, spring beckoned softly of new life and new birth, but when we scrambled down the other side, I saw a dead yearling deer lying on the sun-warmed earth at the foot of a cliff on the other side of the draw. I reined my horse over to it. She made her way with care, and I wondered almost out loud about its death. Why did he wait until the green grass filled the air? Why didn't winter claim his last breath? He'd made it through that first tough year of being a weanling and living on his own senses. He'd obviously survived and been able to clear in flightless bounds those lethal wire fences. So why did he choose to give up the ghost on this needle-covered, pine-coned forest floor at just the time when the earth gives her most? He'd have made it if he'd held on a few days more. He lies there, a metaphor of mundane rules, the epitome of a worn-out cliché. Leave the romancing to old women and fools and stand here and grasp what happened on this day. With the good comes the bad, that's what they say. And it's a truth that outweighs all the lies, for it's fact that for every birth on some warm spring day, somewhere, all alone, something dies. Thank you.

LaBagna from Massachusetts. 1979 is when they got started, and they're a group of women sharing a passion for international music, dance, and women's issues. They're formed as a global music ensemble and inspired by Judy Chicago's groundbreaking exhibit, The Dinner Party. LaBagna took their name from a woman honored by the artist, a 10th century Moorish poet, philosopher, and musician. They try to symbolize women's creativity, vision, and spirit throughout time. You're listening to Island Earth Radio. My name is Mike, and it's such a pleasure to be here weekly with you in hopes that we gather together and love nature in our ears and in our hearts. And we're going to come right back in just a moment with Gordon Bach.

Grupo Folklórico Ternova. Album's called Drums of Bora Bora and Songs. That might tell you a little bit about the band. And the piece is called The Swirling Winds. This is Island Earth Radio. Life and death, a twisted vine sharing a single root. A water bright green stretched to top a twisted yellow, only to wither itself as another green unfolds overhead. One leaf atop another, yet under the next, a vibrant tapestry of arcs and falls, all in the act of becoming. Death is the passing of life, and life is the stringing together of so many little passings. That's Rabbi Rami M. Shapiro. Next up is a Celtic singer who used to front the band Solas. Here is Karen Casey.

The Bills here on Island Earth Radio. They're a super group from Canada, and they're singing about Victoria, BC, and Pandora Street. I know that street well, and an event that happened there a while back. And the album itself was released in 2012. That is The Bills here on Island Earth Radio. My name is Mike Meyer. It's so good to be with you weekly. And if you want to find out more about the show, islandearthradio@gmail.com. Coming up next, another supergroup, this one from Eugene, Oregon. Island Earth Radio continues now with Babes with Axes. They were four songwriters in Eugene: Laura Kemp, Katie Henry, T.R. Kelly, and Debbie Dietrich. They have very unique individual songwriting styles, and they blended quite well as Babes with Axes. This was one of their live recordings.

Doug Foote with a piece called Hear My Prayer. This is Island Earth Radio. I'm an Indian. I think about common things like this pot. The bubbling water comes from the rain cloud. It represents the sky. Fire comes from the sun, which warms us all. Men, animals, trees. The meat stands for the four-legged creatures, our animal brothers, who gave of themselves so that we should live. The stream is living breath. It was water. Now it goes up to the sky. Becomes a cloud again. These things are sacred. Looking at that pot full of good soup, I am thinking how, in this simple manner, the Great Spirit takes care of me. That's by John Lame Deer. Next up on Island Earth Radio, Bird and Street.

Burden Street with an original piece called Waves. You've been tuned in to Island Earth Radio from River Cove Studios in Eugene, Oregon. I'm Mike Meyer, and for more information on the program, write to me at islandearthradio@gmail.com. Thank you for listening to music and listening to nature. We have one more piece called Dance of the Sandhill, as done as an original piece by the Montana Mandolin Society.

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2: Airing first on Asheville FM in Asheville, North Carolina, this is The Final Straw Radio, a weekly anarchist and anti-authoritarian broadcast and podcast emanating out of occupied Soligi lands in southern Appalachia. 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This week, we're sharing a conversation with two anti-repression organizers in the UK who are both associated with NETPOL, or the Network for Police Monitoring, as well as other defendant support projects. For the chat, we speak about the sort of work that orgs are involved in, changes in sentencing amongst protesters, increasingly violent police suppression of anti-fascist counter-demonstrating, and greatly outnumbering anti-immigrant crowds, the Filton Palestine action case, and more. We hope that you enjoy, and you can find some more links in the show note on where you can find other work by Maya and Andy. We recorded this interview several weeks ago before Palestine Action was proscribed by the U.S. as a specially designated terrorist entity, and it's also had sanctions applied to it by the U.S. State Department and by the Department of Treasury. So it's notable that we can not legally suggest anyone offer material support to Palestine Action, thanks to the anti-fascist U.S. government, as that person offering support could get punished under U.S. law. If you're listening to the radio edition, you're missing about 30 minutes more of this conversation. You can hear the whole chat, see the transcript soon, as well as find many other episodes by visiting tfsr.media.
3: Well, who wants to go first?
4: You go, Andy.
3: Okay. Evening all, as we say in Britain land. For other viewers, this was the opening of an old police show in Britain called Dixon of Dot Green. I'm Andy. I became an anarchist when I was a happy little student back in the 1980s. But by the time I got to about 30, I realised that I was rubbish at fighting and I was getting too slow to run away. So I got involved in legal support, initially with something called the Legal Defence and Monitoring Group, that has sadly gone down the tube, but was one of the groups that helped set up NETPOL in 2010. Maya will tell you all about NETPOL. And I'm currently involved in the Green and Black Cross, which takes its name from the Anarchist Black Cross prisoner support group from the, well, back from Tsarist Russian days, and does a variety of legal support things, legal observers on demonstrations, and we have a website and we do Know Your Rights talks and things like that. I'm also in the Activist Corps Aid Brigade, which is a happy little acronym that also stands for All Cats Are Beautiful, Always Carry a Bible, and I'll leave the rest to the imagination of the viewers. And we do the

0: sports support side of things, which usually is just going along, but also giving advice, occasionally being a Mackenzie friend, which is someone who sits in court with people who haven't got legal representation, and general advice to the movement on the various legal changes and updates that are constantly flowing out over our heads. So I'm a he, for all purposes, but I'm not particularly bothered what you call me, as I have been called by other genders names in a usually a disparaging way by the police. I'll leave that to onto the imagination as well. And yeah, I think that about sums me up. Although I will say that I have done various radio things with Dissident Island before doing legal updates, and currently I try to do some with Freedom Press, which is an old anarchist newspaper now Unshopped, which I used to work in. So occasionally I appear on that.
1: Cool, thanks. And thanks so much for having us on, Bas. So yeah, I'm Maya. I use she, her pronouns. I have been involved in legal support groups for about 6 years, so a little bit newer to this. But I am predominantly here in the capacity of my role at NetPol. So I'm research and operations coordinator, which means I oversee our research, which is probably the most exciting bit, in my opinion, and also the sort of day-to-day running of NetPol, which is probably the least exciting bit. But yeah, we are the network for police monitoring. So we were initially set up, I think, 2013, following the G20 protests, in which newspaper seller Ian Tomlinson was killed by the police. And essentially, we've been working to document and challenge police repression ever since. We've sort of grown year on year. It was my colleague Kevin Blow, who was the only paid staff member for a very long time. And we now have two other staff members, including myself. I also have another job at a very small intermediary trust called the Article 11 Trust. So we fund anti-repression work, including NetPol and also lots of the organisations that Andy's just mentioned, and also lots of other sort of smaller protest rights and anti-repression projects. The sort of legal support work that I'm involved in includes legal observing in Manchester, which is where I live, so with Green and Black Cross Manchester. But I'm also involved in some defendant support work with Bristol Defendant Solidarity, which is a bit of a hangover from living in Bristol. And then I also work quite closely with Great Manchester Tenants Union. So until very recently, I was on the central committee there.
2: Awesome. Thank you both so much for being a part of this conversation. And Andy had mentioned the Mackenzie Friends, which for listeners in the US audience, which is our biggest audience, if they caught that, it may be a little surprising that people will go into court without legal representation because our like we're constitutionally obliged to be able to have representation if we can't afford it, that's assigned by the court.
0: Yeah, it's not only are you not entitled to it here, there is a test for legal aid, which is both financial and what is called in the interest of justice test, which basically means that your case needs to have some legal complexities that they think that you can't, an ordinary person can't explain it themselves. It usually works out that you will be eligible if you are involved in more serious offences, but if you are done for what we call summary offences, which I suppose best translates as misdemeanours. The distinction in English law between felonies and misdemeanours was abolished in 1967, but we have a higher level of courts, Crown Courts, where you're entitled to a jury, and we have a lesser magistrates' court system that can imprison you for up to 6 months, where you don't get a jury at all. And it's much harder to get legal aid. So yeah, that's the first of the international comparisons, which we'll probably have a few, which will surprise people to the detriment as we go along.
1: Well, yeah, I guess the big thing that I focus on at NetPol as a researcher is our State of Protest report, which essentially attempts to capture the last year of protest policing and trends in repression. And we do these mostly because there's very little sustained sort of mainstream reporting on state repression. And very occasionally you'll get some of the most shocking incidents in the news, but then this sort of endless cycle of shocking, miserable news moves on. And there's also a really practical problem for movements, I think, in that activists are quite often completely burnt out looking at fighting the next crisis. So there isn't necessarily the time or the capacity to document what happened 6 months ago. And so, yeah, I guess we like to think of the reports as providing a sort of movement memory that could easily be lost otherwise, and building that sort of narrative that can take stock of trends and look at what's changed and identify some of those patterns that might not necessarily be caught if you're focused on individual incidents. I've been at Netpol for just over a year, so the last report was actually my first, and that was titled How Repression Became Routine. And that sort of deliberately built on the first report, which was titled This Is Repression, essentially making the argument that lots of the trends that we saw in that first report have become very normalized and very much embedded into everyday public order policing. So I guess in terms of like what I'm up to at the moment, there are lots of little responsive projects taking place, but the big thing is starting to think about how the huge amount of evidence that we've collected over the past year means and what those different cases tell us about where repression is going next. Spoiler, it's going nowhere.
2: Quick follow-up on that. Is the lack of reporting on incidents of police violence, do you think that's simply like a culture of the media in the UK, or is it influenced by, I mean, I'm sure there's like class values or whatever by who owns the media, what have you, and their professional relationships with the state authorities. But how much of that is influenced by the libel laws in the UK and the ability to like report instances of violence that haven't gone before a court, or like being afraid of being pulled before a court for the claims?
1: I think quite a lot of the time the incidents could be reported without moving into that territory. Yeah, I think it's probably a combination of that and, like you said, the sort of interests in terms of the ownership of media. And also, like I said, just the sort of news cycle that means that things are very quickly sort of brushed over. Yeah,
0: it's, again, the legal differences. Libel law in Britain was terrible for a long time. You got shut up for making all manner of accusations that were completely true. Under the old criminal libel system, you could actually be convicted of criminal offences of libeling people with true things about them. Fortunately, since 2013, the Defamation Act, things are now much better, but we do not have the level of protection that you have in the First Amendment for free speech. We have an incorporated law from the European Convention of Human Rights. Article 10 guarantees freedom of expression, but it is not as robust. And we do have what's called strict liability contempt of court, where reporting on any case in which proceedings are active, basically from the point someone is arrested through to about a year after their conviction, unless there's an ongoing appeal, if anything you do prejudices the case in that period, you can be done. Now, of course, that does not prevent government ministers, and indeed the Prime Minister, the last Prime Minister Starmer, literally saying that suspects were probably did it or were dangerous, because they seem to be totally immune to the law as it stands. And I always remember from the American example of Charles Manson trying to hold up the newspaper in which Nixon said he was guilty in court to try and get the trial abandoned. But it didn't work very well for him. And probably for the best.
2: But so that's probably what caught Tommy Ten Names, I guess, right? It was when he was speaking about, when Tommy Robinson was speaking about some of the court proceedings that were ongoing at the time and quote-unquote reporting about what was going on, he was pulled under what you're referencing right now?
0: Yeah, he did. It's quite a complicated case that gets shuffled around a lot, but he was incredibly blatantly breaking.
1: I think just to come in on that really quickly, the other sort of obstacle that we sometimes face when talking about these things publicly is that in cases of the more serious instance of police violence, you might have people undertaking civil cases against the police. And in those cases, I think lots of people are very hesitant about speaking about their experience publicly because of how that might prejudice cases.
2: Thank you. Andy, did you want to talk about some of the other or more in-depth work that you're doing, or do you feel good about where we're at?
0: I hope that people get the general gist, but perhaps you did prompt me on one thing, which is it's the lack of automatic legal representation. And even when you've got it, because it's publicly funded and for most people, at least most of our clients, the amount of time that the lawyers can put into the case is very limited. So an enormous amount of what we do is the background stuff, that which includes the explaining what's happening to the family and friends in the courtroom, the taking the late night phone calls when people are worried about it and they thought they haven't done this, and talking them through what it's like to be a witness, what the court setup is, all the practicalities that the lawyers are simply not got the time to do. And the one other one is, of course, it is different because most of the lawyers have never been arrested. Some of them have, and some of them, as we'll come to shortly, may be going a little worse in that respect. But it is always much more helpful that if people are being supported by someone who has been through that process themselves and know what the being on the bad end of the truncheon really involves.
2: This is the Final Straw Radio, and you're hearing our interview with Andy and Maya of the Network for Police Monitoring in the UK. So, as I've said before, being at the show is mostly speaking to and responding to questions of movement and repression in the US. We kind of ignore things that go on elsewhere, but having an intention towards more internationalism in our struggles and solidarity, and to learn as our adversaries do from movement in other national contexts, I was hoping to speak with you all and get updates about related to a handful of subjects in the context of the so-called UK. So first up, in 2021, the UK Parliament debated and passed the Police Crime Sentencing and Courts Bill, aka The Bill, in the midst of huge demonstrations across the country against The Bill, and following outrage over the police murder of Sarah Everard, and only a year after massive worldwide anti-police murder demonstrations and uprisings in 2020. The law passed. Many demonstrators were arrested, and some were sentenced with years in prison. I wonder if someone could speak a bit about the context, the Everard case, the impacts of the bill, and where those prisoners are at. It's a very small topic, very simple to address.
0: Yeah, every few years there's a new horrible bill with more policing powers. So we're a bit used to the expression "kill the bill," which was the highlight of the show, is been used multiple times before. I think the first big one I was involved in was the Criminal Justice Bill, that eventually became the Criminal Justice and Public Order Act 1994. So these things happen, and there are a variety of changes that were brought in, particularly into the conditions that the police can impose on demonstrations, which are getting ever more so. Most of them were first introduced in the Public Order Act of 1936 to deal with Mosley and his black shirts. They got largely codified and expanded in the Public Order Act of 1986, and then the PCSC, and then a new Public Order Act in 2023 did even more damage. We've been a bit through the courts, as some of the things have been ruled unlawful by the courts because they were brought in by the government in a sneaky way to avoid proper scrutiny by Parliament. But they have been brought in a new Crime and Policing Act this year, which is this year's act, so to speak. So forgive me if I sound slightly jaded on the new legislation one, because there's always new legislation, and obviously one difference is that we still have quite a large amount of old legislation. People are still being arrested in this country for causing a breach of the peace, and the courts can deal with them under the Justices of the Peace Act of 1361, and a lot of old legislation is sadly. We've had one little victory this year, in which finally the Vagrancy Act of 1821 has been repealed, that allowed the police to simply arrest people for not having a house, or for begging, or for doing anything basically that it felt like. What the Police Crime Sentencing and Courts Act, as it is now, really did provoke was it had a popular resonance that people felt that it was really going to infringe. And a lot of awful rumours went about that all protests would be basically banned about it, because no one has the patience to read, except for us, Amaya, all the blooming legislation in its fine detail. So a lot of our work is to stop myths and rumours, campfire law, as we call it outside, or pub law if you spend too much time drinking in bars. And what came out of that is protests, of which the biggest and one with most bad consequences was the one in Bristol, which probably, if Maya goes now.
1: Yeah, so I see this kind of period as like my entry into this sort of work, really. I had a family member who was a Kill the Bill defendant, and it's also around the time that I started doing defendant support work, and I'd always had quite sort of abolitionist politics before then, but I feel like this was my real entry into the more sort of hands-on work. And I think it's interesting because I do end up coming back to this period all the time in my work, and it does feel seminal in terms of sort of like consolidating police power, although as Andy says, lots of the legislation is much, much longer standing, whether that's sort of Thatcherite restrictions on movement and protest, the war on terror, or much earlier. But it feels like since then, this sort of slippery slope that we've been on has felt a bit steeper. And yeah, I mean, I think what we saw was protests threatening these sort of deeply embedded power structures, whether they were racism, misogyny, state power. I mean, you're seeing this legislation emerge in the context of, as you said, Burs, the Black Lives Matter movement, the sort of women's justice movement that emerged around Sarah Everard. And yeah, I think people en masse were sort of confronting that structural inequality, and they were demanding accountability. And I think that meant that the police were not only in this oppositional role of managing, read, suppressing protest, but they were also its target. And then this bill was drafted in response to the size and threat of these movements. And of course, people mobilized against that. And I think it was a sort of very unique context in the sense that it took place mid-COVID, and there were these emergency regulations in place that granted the police more broad powers than ever, really, to restrict assembly. And within these powers, you saw huge levels of discretion, which I think allowed the police to essentially act as both lawmakers and law enforcers and choose when they deemed sort of extremely violent, punitive, I would go as far as to say cruel policing to have been appropriate. And then there was this automatic justification in place for their actions, regardless of how sort of disproportionate they were because of this threat of COVID. I was at quite a lot of those protests in Bristol. And I remember the Monday after the big demonstration, which took place on the 21st of March on the Saturday, and that all kicked off outside Bridewell Police Station. So on the Monday, we'd gathered on College Green in Bristol, and we'd had this sit-down demonstration specifically against the sort of anti-traveller parts of the bill, the restricted movement, because that was another sort of big element, as well as protest restrictions. And honestly, the violence was unbelievable. I saw people sort of being smashed in the face with the sharp edge of shields, tents with people's belongings and being set on fire, male police officers tearing off women protesters' clothes. And this is against a group of protesters who were on the floor singing. And it felt like there was no way there wasn't sort of punishment for what had happened at Bridewell a couple of days before. But yeah, I think you had this sort of toxic mix of discretionary powers, ambiguous lockdown regulations, and this sense of police or sort of political impunity that was spurred on by the police having been able to get away with extremely violent policing. And yeah, this meant that they were essentially allowed to treat all protesters illegal. In terms of the trial itself, I mean, there is so much I could say, but everything about it was awful. Of course, we know this political label of riot was applied to lots of the killed the bill defendants. And yeah, people were handed down these sort of shocking sentences to make examples of them. People were tried individually, so they didn't have the chance to provide this sort of collective defence or justify their reasons for protesting. And I think that also had a huge psychological impact on a lot of people. It made lots of predominantly young people, lots of inexperienced protesters feel very alone. And of course, we still have people who are serving sentences for that Saturday. The longest sentence served was 40, or handed down was 14 years. And yeah, countless people who will likely feel the impacts of this for the rest of their lives. That's without even going into the sort of media cover-ups, the parliamentary inquiry that had no teeth, some of the things that were included in the police witness statements. But yeah, I see now both the bill and its impact and especially the impact that it's had on some of those people that fought against it is, yeah, very central to a lot of our work now.
2: Andy, do you have any additions as well to that restriction?
0: Yeah, a little bit on the law side. England, we do not have by any means as many people in jail as in the States, and sentencing is much less. But the Bristol one was a big shock to those of us who've been involved in protest stuff for a long while. Riots in English law are a specific offence, and they are very, very rare. For one reason, there is something something called the Riot Damages Act of 1886 that said that if there had been a riot, it must be the fault of the police for allowing it to happen, and that businesses and people whose property were damaged could claim compensation from the police. It's been updated to the Riot Compensation Act since. And that put off the Crown Prosecution Service, which is the federal prosecutor, from charging riot in a vast majority of cases. Even really big, famous riots like the poll tax riot in 1990 had a handful of riot cases. We have most things were all charged as violent disorder, which has a half the maximum sentence that riot does. So that was a shocker, and typically people were getting things in the range of around 5 years for riot. Riot might sound quite bad, but you don't actually have to hurt anyone or damage anything. You've simply got to make a person of reasonable firmness fear for their safety, and there'd be at least 12 of you. And that is, yeah. If you actually do anything, and the 14-year one was for arson with intent to endanger life, which consisted of setting fire basically to a piece of cardboard, then you can see that the police violence was very excessive from everything that you can have a look at the videos online. In terms of it being a riot from the point of view of the people protesting, it really isn't. There is just not what you would expect when you hear the word riot, i.e. people pelting the police with heavy rubble and bricks and so forth. It's just not there. And Maya brought up the what we call blading, which is the use of riot shields to hit people with the edge thereof, which can be done in a number of ways. But if you imagine, stick out your left arm. If you're right-handed, the police shield will be on your left arm, and it will roughly sit above the arm. And point that towards someone's face, and imagine that an average police officer is slightly taller than your average protester, and you'll see that the edge of the shield will go right about where between your mouth and the bridge of your nose. Occasionally, if you're short, your eyes. And if a cop just sticks out their shield like that, it will whack you right in the teeth, your nose, your face. And, yeah, I've been very lucky to avoid that over the years. But I've seen people who've done it, and it is not nice.
2: Amaya, thank you so much for sharing your experience. I forgot to say, but I really appreciate that. Okay, and yeah, and there's, we can point people towards the individual, like, ongoing prisoners support sites after, like, in the notes to the show, I think, if we don't have any, unless you have any groups that are doing that support work in particular. I know there's an ABC in Bristol, but I don't know how active they are these days, but I had spoken to a couple of their members after as the convictions were rolling through back in 2021 or 2022.
1: Yeah, so there is a Bristol Defendant Solidarity organized crowdfunder, which goes towards, yeah, the work of BDS and ABC. I'll share that link with you afterwards first.
2: Oh, that's the BDS that you were referencing. I was like, I thought that might be Boycott, Divest, and yeah, okay. This is The Final Straw Radio, and you're hearing our interview with Andy and Maya of the Network for Police Monitoring in the UK. So many listeners will be aware of the protests by Palestine Action and repression of activists accused of not only partaking in sabotage in solidarity with the Palestinian people, but also those just claiming support of Palestine Action. In May, four activists accused of sabotage against an Elbit factory in Bristol in 2024 and known as the Filton Four. Okay, so it wasn't that they were handed down sentencing.
1: So they're being tried in groups. So some of them have been sentenced, but quite a few of the trials are still undergoing or have yet to start.
2: Okay. But there was a case where the judge didn't inform the jury, the jury wasn't informed that there was a possibility of terrorist connection relating to the Sentencing Act of 2020 that could be applied towards the sentences of the people, which is a huge enhancement in the possible sentences that they could receive, right?
0: Okay, here's the boring bit.
2: Okay.
0: This is, again, slightly different from the position in the States. Where there is a jury trial in this country, the jury is not has no role in what sentence someone gets. So they can't even recommend a sentence, as happens in some cases. And if they ask during a trial, then the judge will simply say, that's not your concern. I follow the rules on sentencing. There is a sentencing guidance council, and each offence has a maximum penalty, and then it is up to the judge to work out what you should get if you are convicted. And if you don't like that, you can try to appeal to the courts of appeal, which will usually turn you down, but very occasionally you may get some reduction. So for all cases, this creates a bit of a strange situation. Sometimes a jury will know what you're going to get if you are convicted by their own general knowledge. If you are tried for murder in this country, you will get a sentence of life imprisonment. How long you actually serve of that is up for question, but everyone on a jury will know that will be the sentence. For the Filton case, by the way, there's four trials. We have had one, which we're going to talk about. There is one currently, the jury is out deliberating. By the time people hear this, it'll either be good news or bad. And there's two more, one in September and one next year. Really stringing it out. Everything is massively delayed. So sometimes people will have an idea about how long people are likely to get from what they have heard. And strangely enough, in this country, there is nothing. The lawyers can be called up for jury service, which is bizarre. In fact, judges can. Lord Wolfe, when he was Lord Chief Justice, sat on a jury. Bizarre. Makes no sense. But we presume that jurors in general will not have read through the Sentencing Act of 2020 that consolidated previous laws, including what was in the Counterterrorism Act of 2008 and has later been amended by the Counterterrorism Act of 2021, which makes special provisions for terrorist offences and offences which have a terrorist connection. So there is specific offences of committing acts of terrorism, a variety of them, that include holding up placards, for example, showing support for terrorist groups, which we'll come to a bit later, but also any other offence that carries a two-year prison sentence or more, which is most things except for dropping litter. Shoplifting would count, and in this case, criminal damage is the one that does count, can be found to have a terrorist connection by the judge. And the judge decides that after they've had the verdict. In the Filton case, we had a good idea that the judge was considering it, because they said so in the run-up to the trial, but the jury weren't told. And the jury would have presumably been under the impression that if they were convicting the people and one person was convicted of causing grievous bodily harm, that that was a far more serious thing than the criminal damage. And it wasn't. And that is what everyone is so upset about, is that we honestly believe, and there is a rule in this country, under the Juries Act 1974, Section 20C, that you aren't allowed to discuss the deliberations that a jury makes. So they can't tell us. They would be in trouble themselves if they talked about it. But everyone presumes that they thought, yeah, well, they did damage it and they're going to get a slap on the wrist and they probably should be doing some community service, painting fences or something to make up for it. And they're a bit surprised they all got 6 years in jail plus. And the good news is that now a huge amount more people know about it. So for the follow-up trials and future trials, hopefully juries will be thinking about that, because the upside of juries not being told or having any influence over sentence is that they do not have to explain why they acquit or convict. They simply return a verdict, stand up and say guilty or not guilty. Don't even pass a note to the judge in this country. It's very boring. But so we're hoping that the backlash from that will make people think. And this is one of the things that, if we take Meyer's political life as a time scale here, 6 years ago, there was a case that went to the Court of Appeal of people who'd been jailed for sitting on trucks for a couple of days trying to stop a fracking development. And they'd been sent to jail for 15 months. And the Court of Appeal, and the then Lord Chief Justice, we have good old-fashioned titles for our top judges. We even have a Master of the Rolls and Attorney General. And what would you have?
3: Yeah. You've got Attorney General. It's not that special. But Master of the Rolls, I mean, that sounds, yeah, the highest baking position you can get.
0: Government official here as well. The Lord Chief Justice, Lord Burnett, turned around and said, oh, this is Britain, paraphrases judgment a little here. They should have got a suspended sentence, but since they've spent a month or so in prison, I'll just give them a conditional discharge. They can go. And we thought, oh, this is good. A year later, he had a wonderful defendant called James Brown up for climbing on a plane in a climate protest. And that person, by then he was getting a bit fed up with protests, because there was a big expansion in Extinction Rebellion and a lot of climate things. And he got 6 months, and we said, oh, that's terrible. He hasn't actually hurt anyone. He's done a non-violent protest, and he's gone to jail. A few years later, we got a new Lord Chief Justice, Lady Carr, and she had a similar climate-related protest of people who had tried to block a motorway, didn't get round to doing it, only justified 4 years. And she did also have two people who threw soup over a painting. One of them got 2 years, and she said that was fine. So there has been incredible inflation over those 6 years. And we are now at the 6 years plus an extra year on supervision for the people from the Filton case. And currently in this country, we're having a big row about parole, because in the reverse of the American situation with truth in sentencing laws, what has been happening here by governments for many years is that they've been scoring political points by increasing sentences and then giving people more time of the sentence on parole to ease the overcrowding problem that they've been creating both in the same way. So the terrorism connection sentences, although they are still limited to the maximum set by Parliament for the offence, in the case of criminal damage, it's 7 years, 10 years, the amount of time that you serve would be half for a normal case, about to be reduced to a third if the government makes up its mind over the Sentencing Act and the new Prime Minister is suffering a wave of right-wing outrage about that at the moment. But we would have expected, and we still expect, those would have been reduced to a third. If the case has a terrorism connection, they automatically serve two-thirds, and then they only get out if they can persuade the parole board that they're no longer terrorists. And that would be easy because they're not terrorists, but they've got to persuade the parole board that they've actually given up terrorism, which means support for any violent action. And violent includes damage to property. So they will have to absolutely renounce even the prospect that they would support painting things. And that is going to be incredibly hard to do because they are committed, genuine people, not good liars like your average honest crook who's been trained all their life to lie to the parole board in order to get out. They are hoisted by their own petard, in another English phrase, because of their honesty and moral principles. Sorry, that was a bit of a long one.
2: No, that's great. So is the terrorism in this instance is the prescription of Palestine action. It's not saying you're acting on behalf of Hamas or something like that. But no, it's not. Okay.
0: Totally unconnected to the prescription of, although obviously it would seem to make sense that if it's a prescribed terrorist group, that there's a terrorist connection. But no, the provisions which are now in the new Schedule 13 of the Sentencing Act, inserted by Schedule 6 of the Counterterrorism Blah Blah Blah Act, just say that the judge can define something as having a terrorist connection if there is a use of violence, including violence against property, that has an ideological cause to it. And Palestine action was not prescribed when the Filton event happened, so they would be in the clear from that anyway, but it can be applied to a lot of things. And there is another paint case of people painting Barclays Bank where the judge is currently considering whether there's going to be a terrorist connection. And that is wholly criminal damage for all the defendants in it. And we're waiting to see what will come of it. But yeah, it's been a big, big shock. And lots of people are rightly outraged that they don't seem to be told what's actually happening here. Or because although in a technical sense, the jury wasn't deceived, the public weren't deceived, the laws were all there before the Filton thing happened. Just no one expected it to happen to what are essentially peaceful protesters.
2: This is the Final Straw Radio, and you're hearing our interview with Andy and Maya of the Network for Police Monitoring in the UK. While we're on this point of prescription, can you all talk about where the status is with the prescription of Palestine action? Because it sounded like earlier in the year, there was a challenge that was being brought to the prescription, and then that was reversed, but there's an opportunity for a legal reply or a challenge to that, I guess, if you could explain real briefly.
0: Okay, so we won in the High Court, we've lost in the Court of Appeal, and we're now going to the Supreme Court. We've got a rubbish Supreme Court compared to yours in terms of its powers, and it used to be part of the House of Lords, but got hived off, and I think, 2006, but it is similar. There's 12 judges. We will get a very big panel. It's not always 12 who sit. The appeal was refused by Lady Carr, Lord Chief Justice, but the Supreme Court is to hearing it anyway. That should be a good sign, but it may be that they just want to be on telly. Because it's a televised hearing and you'll get to watch them enjoying themselves. And it's a big flourish. Lord Reed, who is the president of the Supreme Court, retires in January. He probably wants to go out with a flourish. It's going to be heard sometime in the Michaelmas term, September to December. And judgments usually follow a month or two after the actual hearing, because they are old and a bit, working hard, writing it up is a pain. So that's roughly where we are. Fingers crossed, but I'm not that hopeful. Let's see if Maya's more positive.
1: I mean, no, I don't feel particularly positive about it. Yeah, I mean, I think it's part of this like wider tactic that's been employed by the British state of painting protest movements as dangerous so that it's easier to suppress them. Yeah, when I was undertaking my research for the state protest report last year, lots and lots of activists spoke about the government's intent to make the general public feel wary of activists and protest groups so that public order powers sort of paint this line of safety between them and protesters. But again, I mean, this isn't new. Like, we've had these foundations in place for a really long time, particularly when it comes to the sort of Islamophobic construction of who constitutes a terrorist in British law and politics. So yeah, I mean, I think it's no surprise really that it's the Palestine movement that's been the target of this sort of creep of counterterrorism powers into public order policing. Yeah, I mean, we've long seen sort of Muslim identity and movements visibly involve black and brown people sort of painted as ideological threats. And I think, yeah, that's been really clear in some of the sort of racialized language that's been used around the Palestine solidarity movement in terms of the sort of security element, foreign influence, loyalty, un-Britishness. I just think we've seen it sort of codified into law over the past year. And yeah, I mean, I do think it's sort of paved the way. As Andy said, it's not necessarily linked to, it's not necessarily, I mean, it has been so far, but I don't think the future means that it's necessarily Palestine Action, sort of affiliated direct actionists who are to be treated as terrorists. I think it's sort of paved the way for anyone undertaking direct action, especially in solidarity with Palestinians, to be treated as such. And yeah, we've had some really sort of interesting, concerning developments in terms of how some of these, I guess, the state has interacted with the judiciary. I mean, we've obviously had the Palestine Action prescription imposed by the Home Office, but then this sort of cloak over some of the legal proceedings. There was a thing called a closed material procedure that was used for part of the judicial review, where essentially sort of security concerns meant that neither the claimant nor her legal team were able to see the evidence that was presented against them. And another sort of really prolific example and recent example is the case of Rajiv Menon, who's a barrister facing contempt of court for his closing speech while defending one of the Thornton 24 activists, which essentially just reminded the jury of their right to acquit on conscience. So yeah, I think it's sort of lots of really concerning things.
0: Unless Maya has anything later, his case is on pause as he's appealing the decision to prosecute him, which is again a bit complicated, but he now has two King's Counsel, as they are called, representing him at the Court of Appeal to try and get him off making a speech in the courts. If they get prosecuted as well, we're really in deep. But it's created a huge amount of worry in the legal profession, particularly amongst criminal defence lawyers and anyone representing a protester, because if you say something that the judge doesn't like and you get prosecuted yourself, that's going to make them rein in what they say. But as far as I know, we don't have a date for the Court of Appeal hearing on Rajiv yet. And just to flag up, before he was a lawyer, he was in New Monitoring Project with Kevin Blow, and that was one of the groups that helped set up Netball. So we're a little biased in his favour, but we'd be supporting any barrister who was being in threat of sent to jail for a speech they made. And it's unlikely, but in theory, he could get 2 years in jail. And that is... plus, it will be career-ending and...
2: And quite chilling for other people in that same line.
4: Yeah.
0: Absolutely.
2: Across the UK, there have been a growing number of demonstrations to counter anti-immigrant xenophobes, like Britain First. August 8th, there was an anti-immigrant demo called for in Brighton that anti-racists were trying to organize a counter to. This, I think, has happened by the time this chat is recorded. Netpol's been reporting on police violence against anti-racists and anti-fascists, as well as the coddling by police of Britain First and other chuds, notably in Manchester and Bristol. Could you all talk a bit about the reporting of Netpol around these sort of instances, what public conflicts say about the current political temperature in the UK, and what the police have been doing?
1: Yeah, and just first really quickly on the planned demo on the 8th of August. So there was a Brighton, like big far-right demonstration and counter-protest planned. I'm not sure whether that was, that was cancelled. I'm not sure whether that was the one on the 8th of August, but we also on the 8th of August had a big sort of far-right and then anti-fascist mobilisation in Bristol. So yeah, just for context. But yeah, thank you, Burs, for talking about this. And I guess, yeah, just for your US audience, I think, yeah, the important context is that we've seen this growing far-right and anti-migrant presence in the UK over the past couple of years. And quite often these protests will take a few different forms. So we have these very regular, smaller demos, which are often outside hotels, which are homing asylum seekers and refugees. And then we have these much larger mobilizations by groups like Britain First, but also sort of national far-right and anti-migrant groups. And then we've seen some really serious attacks at some of these protests. So the racist attacks that took place in Belfast, for example, but also a couple of years ago, we saw some of those hotels set on fire. And we've seen other places attacked, mosques attacked, etc. And then, of course, in response, we've had anti-fascist mobilizations. And I think in terms of like our work at NetPol, it became very clear towards the end of last year that ever-increasing resources were just being poured into policing anti-fascist groups, putting them under surveillance, etc. So, for example, the new masking powers that we've seen come in under the Crime and Policing Act, which Andy mentioned, have been used in this space. So the only two times that they've been used so far are in this context. And we've also seen this particular sequence of police powers that we're calling the Bristol Dance, because it was seen first very clearly in Bristol, and we've only really seen that used against anti-fascist mobilizations. So yeah, alongside the sort of expansion or more frequent use of some of these powers, we're also seeing the really high levels of violence against anti-fascist protesters, and that's where our reporting's come in, really. So we've produced a series of three reports. They look at different protests in different cities, and they aren't all specifically about anti-fascist policing per se. So two of them are, but one of them looks at a pro-Palestine mobilisation in Edgware in London, but they do show very similar patterns. So we produced all of these alongside local legal support groups or police monitoring groups or movement groups in the case of Edgware. So they're very much sort of rooted in the experiences of people who were there. For example, I was legal observing at the Manchester protest. So the first report that we looked at was a Britain First mobilisation in Manchester. So this is the second time that Britain First had marched in Manchester this year. The first demonstration was in February, and that also involved some pretty serious police violence. I won't go into too much detail because I think, yeah, this person's taking it forward, but there was sort of very life-changing injuries as a result of police violence. And then at the second demonstration, we essentially saw the police use whatever force they had at hand to keep anti-fascists from obstructing the Britain First march. So essentially, you had Manchester residents who had attempted to march against racist thugs in our city, brutalised at the hands of the police. And then when we were sort of keeping an eye out for media coverage over the next day, over the next few days, unsurprisingly, of course, it just didn't represent any of that. The political response was basically non-existent. So we decided that at the very least, we should collect testimonies of participants and evidence and create a record of what actually happened. And then while I was writing the report, I think it was about 2 months later, the Great Israeli Real Estate Protest happened. So essentially selling off of Palestinian land. And you had a big anti-Zionist mobilization who were essentially subject to racist, anti-Arab, anti-Semitic, misogynistic abuse and physical attacks by Zionist attendees of the conference and auditors and agitators, etc., while the police just watched on. And then I think a couple of days later, we then saw this carnival against fascism take place in Brighton. So again, it was this big anti-fascist mobilization against a local far-right group called the Southeast Patriots. And again, very, very similar to Manchester, we saw the police use all and any methods of force at their disposal in an attempt to clear 4,000 anti-fascist protesters in order to escort 300 far-right demonstrators through Brighton city centre. And I do think in any of these protests, it's like completely conceivable that people could have died. And I mean, we saw like a crush in Brighton, and you had even police officers passing out in this crush. And we saw these really similar themes in Brighton and Manchester of parva spray, so pepper spray, essentially deployed indiscriminately. We saw the use of kettles to trap people and then inflict violence upon them. Gender violence, violence against disabled people, people denied access to medical support after being subject to pretty horrific police violence. And very, very, I mean, I don't think we saw any examples of people actually being given a chance to respond to orders. There was no clear escalation before force was used. And we even saw things like police officers fabricating violence from protesters. So we had one testimony that spoke about a police officer saying something like, "No, don't hit me," before punching a protester, obviously for their body cam. So yeah, I mean, we saw like lot three of those protests, but I think really it's sort of reflective of something much broader about the sort of political environment that surrounds protests in the UK at the moment. I think the way that all protests has been treated as dangerous and violent and something that needs to be controlled or managed, and how the concept of violence itself has been sort of stretched to include any protest, which means that the space for acceptable protest is essentially non-existent. And so there's this sort of equivalence suggested between far-right attacks on migrant hotels, for example, and anti-fascist standing in solidarity with the targets of those attacks. This idea that they're all bad, the sort of both sides arguments. And yeah, once you make that equivalence, violent policing of anti-fascists becomes much easier to justify. And I think it feels particularly concerning because the police are increasingly taking this violent approach in an environment where there are basically no effective accountability mechanisms. So even at the protests themselves, we saw huge numbers of police not wearing identification. We saw lots of people who were going through official complaints processes be asked for like photo. And so, yeah, part of the reason that we wanted to report on this was to counter that sort of lack of accountability and the silence that like so often just follows these events. And I think the sort of impact of that, I think the political impact has been quite limited. Like in the Manchester report, we concluded with a few demands, and one of them was for a genuinely independent community-led inquiry. We went to this meeting with Kate Green, who's the deputy mayor in Manchester and oversees Greater Manchester Police, along with a local police monitoring group called the Northern Police Monitoring Project. On this sort of conversation of an inquiry, we were told that anything, including the terms of reference, et cetera, if it was to happen, it would sit with her, which I think, yeah, it feels very difficult to accept as genuinely independent when we know that many members of our community have as little trust in the mayor's office as they do in the police. And also that we have lots of incredibly capable researchers and journalists and organisers, et cetera, already within our movements. We have had the Brighton report picked up by the UN High Commissioner for Human Rights' office. So yeah, we'll see where that goes. And I think, yeah, we've sort of raised the profile of these incidents in the media, but I think ultimately the launches were the sort of key part of this. I mean, meaningful change has always come from us. So I think being able to say to people who were subject to violence, like, we've heard you, we've recorded what's happened, we believe that your experiences matter, they aren't going to be forgotten. I think that's a really important part of the work. And yeah, I would encourage listeners to read them because there's no way that I can capture everything that's in there. But yeah, I also just wanted to say, I think it's important to stress that there was a lot of police violence, but despite that, anti-fascist movements are still massively outnumbering far-right mobilizations, like by over 10 times in Brighton. And so even in the face of this really brutal policing, there are still huge numbers of people organizing against far-right and doing this successfully. And yeah, I think it's crucial that we hold on to that.
0: That really does still...
2: Anything else you want to talk about and mention? Any trends, terrible trends for people in the audience to pay attention to? And maybe if you could, if not that, then any projects you want to shout out? And I'll link, again, places where you're working right now into the show notes, but feel free to drop their names again for the listeners.
1: Yeah, I mean, I just think this like continuing trend around securitization and increasingly seeing counter-terror frameworks sort of introduced to police or kept being used to police political dissent. I don't think that the judiciary has ever been this sort of neutral counterweight to state power. Like we've always kind of seen the illusion of judicial independence mobilized to sort of legitimize political decisions that have already been made by the state. And nowhere is this clearer than in national security and counterterrorism rulings. But I do think we're seeing this sort of boundary stretch more and more and more to accommodate state repression. So yeah, I think that's something we can look forward to. And just on your question around how listeners can support, I would just say that there is space for anyone in resisting repression, regardless of your sort of ability to absorb risk or your risk appetite. So yeah, local police monitoring groups, training as a legal observer, reading GBC's resources, reading our reports, sharing them with comrades, and yeah, just getting out there and doing it as safely as you can, I guess.
0: Well, I was going to do the send-off from an American cop show, Hill Street Blues, where the sergeant says, "Be careful out there," to everyone And I thoroughly recommend that you are, because
2: it just sounds like a threat coming from a cop. Yeah, thank you both so much for this conversation and for all this information and for the work that you're continuing to do. I really appreciate you taking the time for this long and informative and enjoyable chat. So thank you.
1: Thanks so much.
0: Yeah. Thank you.
2: Cheers. If you're listening to the radio edition, you're missing about 30 minutes more of this conversation. 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This is The Final Straw Radio. This show will later be archived at tfsr.media, and you can mail us with questions and suggestions at thefinalstrawradio@riseup.net.

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We play live DJ sets every Saturday night from 10 p.m. to midnight. I'm your host, DJ Soulcaller, and you've been listening to the talented Matt Becker performing his live techno DJ mix for the past hour. And we're very pleased now to also present to you the Generic Professor with a special live mix tonight coming up over the following hour. Before we jump into that tastiness, a couple quick shout-outs to local events happening in Eugene and Oregon. First off, shout-out to Play every Thursday. Get over to Play Eugene for No Cover All Vinyl Night. There's also every other Friday, the next one being the 18th of this month, you can catch Soul Sessions at Play Eugene. Saturday, May 3rd, also at Play, and going late, very special party, again, Saturday, May 3rd, called Taurus Moon. They'll have a custom sound system, a proper warehouse vibe going on, going late, and headlining will be Seattle's own Ramiro from Uniting Souls record label. Also Minaj coming down from the Den in Portland. It'll be a two-room proper rave event. Again, that's Taurus Moon. Look it up by following Play Eugene. Also, June 14th in Portland. Keep an eye out. You should be at Process in Portland on June 14th. Generic Professor is hosting a party featuring DJ Hyperactive, Dan FX, RP Smack, Corey Love, Fidelity, and more. He's bringing all the heads that were with him when he started promoting and DJing back in 1995. For a one-night special event. So again, June 14th, be at Process in Portland. Also want to give a shout-out to Space Oasis Music Festival happening in Eastern Oregon, June 27th through 30th. Visit space-oasis.com for all the details of this large-scale remote high desert Oregon party. Also, shout out to our friends Kevin Davis Jr. and DJ Tracy on that lineup, amongst many, many others. We here at Discotech Radio are also doing our own in-person event and radio broadcast, also called Discotech, in Eugene, Saturday, April 19th at the Space Bar, and featuring Easy Company, a Portland duo of Richie Stacks and Gabriel DeLuce from Rose City Underground. We will be broadcasting live from the DJ booth, so please join us. Again, that's Saturday, April 19th, Discotech, happening at the Space Bar. We thank you for tuning in and are now turning it over to the Generic Professor, so listen carefully as he takes us on a journey to midnight. Thank you, and stay tuned.

0: Someone has recognized the signal. Welcome, Seeker. If you are hearing this, someone has recognized the signal in you. You are not like the others. You've noticed the silence, the missing files, the shape beneath the noise. You are ready for the Blue Room. We are the Order of the Blue Room. We do not recruit. We witness. We preserve. We prepare. Only by dismantling the falsehoods of this construct can you truly step into the sanctum of the Order of the Blue Room, where unfiltered reality awaits.
1: Deep beneath Wright-Patterson Air Force Base, the Order of the Blue Room orchestrates the path toward the Omega Discordia of the Third Realm. A harmonious state achieved through the deliberate orchestration of chaos, where truth and illusion converge.
0: Here in the Blue Room, we create all the things that idiots believe. Every time someone says, "Do your own research," they're quoting our copy. We gave them the research. We built the rabbit hole. It's optimized, monetized, catalogued, and stress-tested for maximum delusional absorption. We produce top-tier belief systems for the intellectually vulnerable. From concept to rollout, we craft bespoke delusions with immersive detail and just enough guff to seem authentic to the uninitiated. Graham Hancock was grown in a tube over there and posted to Bath out of spite by a disgruntled junior who no longer works here. Zachariah Sitchin was actually an accident at a really drunken office party after someone started making Sumerian translation jokes. Majestic 12 was just a late-night jolly to see how sloppy we could make a hoax, and it absolutely flew. Birds Aren't Real started as a team-building prank that spiraled. Still proud of that one. The funny thing about the Plandemic stuff was that it wasn't actually planned. That was just a file name typo. But once it took off, we ran with it. Anyway, let us show you around the place. Over there, we've got the Flat Earth Department, next to the Gladio Room and the Birds Aren't Real Division. They share a break room with Moon Landing Denial, but the microwave is strictly for false flag management. To your left is the Vaccine Misinformation Wing. That's run by a guy called Nick. It's split into microchip integration, autism harvesting, magnetism trials, and the Bill Gates Department. Adjacent to that is Black Ops HR and the Chemtrail Division. A to E handle narrative design, F does cloud seeding, and G just makes memes. Weather Control has four floors: HARP, Space Lasers, the BBC Rain Machine, and one we're not allowed to talk about. Reptilian Relations is down the hall, just next to Directed Energy Weapons Systems and QAnon. They're currently closed for the installation of a gift shop. Digital Distraction handles narrative. They're responsible for the Great Noise Machine, the Sock Puppet Farms, and Algorithmically Boosted Outrage. They report to the Meme Lords upstairs, who technically outrank everyone. And finally, back there, we have Controlled Demolition Outreach, the Northwoods Room, the Elvis Alive Monitoring Station, and our Cryogenics Lab, which mostly just keeps Chris Weston on ice and sometimes reheats Greg Hunter. You'll get used to the layout. The important thing to remember is, if you get lost, ask someone in misdirection services. Your working day at the Order of the Blue Room will usually begin with a meme lord sending you a GIF. Embedded within it are steganographic instructions for your day's narrative construct. Your task is to steer the discourse, seed the outrage, and ensure that by lunchtime, the internet is furious about your assigned outcome. The GIF can contain many different types of instructions. It might ask you to create an entirely new, full-blown conspiracy. Or it could be something equally crucial, like cleaning the coffee machine or sweeping the floor. Here at OBR, though, we also like to have fun while we work. and that is a vital part of our mission. Our mirth must equal their confusion.

0: good vibes. We're bringing only good vibes.
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0: Welcome to tonight's concert. I'm just going to do a little opening circle, which we usually do beforehand, but we didn't this time. So we're just gathering together to give thanks for this evening with friends and family, to praise unity, love, and hope. Amen.
1: Little Pink Houses by Nicole Taylor, written outside the Little Pink Cafe in Independence, Oregon. I'm not using a ruler. I might as well take a photograph. The lady directly across paints the bright pink frosted house with golden acrylics and tells me this. I hate painting these vistas. I like still lives, and she tells me this a few times. This is what older women do, learn to paint scenery. One topped with whitish hair and in straw hat, painting with thinning watercolors. She sat near the new cinema and across from the city's freight office, the Independence Depot. They paint with vistas and vineyards, traveling in the Willamette Valley on Wednesdays. My daughter lived here, one of the managers told me of this recently moved 1880s house.

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1: Here we go. You're recording.
2: Yeah! Drink some water. Yeah! Drink some water. Yeah!
1: Drink some water.
2: Drink some water.

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Moroccan Ensemble Sepharine, Alice D. Maselli with Andy Cassad, Laronia, Larry Pattis, and Bhakti Hart will also be playing. There'll be food, crafts, song circles, ecstatic dance, and more. That's the very first Turning Tides Music Festival, September 19th at Island Park in Springfield. TurningTidesMusic.org for more information and tickets.

Your company is a toony, just like a mule, modulating mushrooms to the mycelium, connecting through the plumes of confusion. Riding in this roller coaster, laughing in amusement. Park up at the view, spark a few. You were the spark up in my heart that went to start the fuse. So when I blow up, know this music is a part of you. I'm sorry when I say forever if you do not parlay vote. I'm trying to send this through, kinda like a parcel dude. I party with the

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1: 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Laundromat at 1025 River Road in Eugene and 2787 Olympic Street, Suite 1 in Springfield.

this poem by Taru Thompson called Four Corners. There's elegance in midnight, in moonshine and black light, in crow fights and dark dawns, in peons and low ponds, how shaded are the thick trees. How jaded are the bent knees or the bent wrists of the interests of the black fist in the sky? How downcast are the eyes of the voice of Still I Rise? How high is the rise of the voice of Still I Cry? His face, his bedtime empty with black hole Ray-Bans, he has seen the destruction of universes before they expand. On a street between two avenues, he has expanded to four corners. Exponential growth tends to happen slower where he's from. His vacuums have sucked up 8 bloodbaths, and he is only 16. Gray matter cannot fathom age 32 or pension at 64. Where he's from, keys do not open doors. There is force and deceit and love. Love is somewhere in the middle. Prancing with a cat and a fiddle as a cow grazes on dreams, and so it seems. He's a little black around the edges, that he's black with despair, that he's black with hopelessness. But his face is bedtime empty, and there's still innocence to his nursery rhyme, like Jack and Jill screwed raw before they went up that hill, before they went to get that pill, before they went to get pill. He is history, disguised as Dr. Seuss lines, a timeline, simplified to a misunderstood circle, and yet he failed math way before geometry. If only you could see it from his angle. There is elegance in his perspective, but decadence in his struggle. He is still rising.

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0: by Nicole Taylor, Jerry's Dance. Jerry crawls on his knees, walks on in this dance to our teacher, Maxine's poem in this solo dance. He crawls onto Katie's lap and carries heavy gray rope, driving his chair in this dance of four, one at each corner. Later, he tells the audience in his slow speech, "If you can move your eyes, your fingers, you can dance, as other dancers have proven."
1: 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Moroccan Ensemble Sepharine, Alice D. Maselli with Andy Cassad, Laronia, Larry Pattis, and Bhakti Hart will also be playing. There'll be food, crafts, song circles, ecstatic dance, and more. That's the very first Turning Tides Music Festival, September 19th at Island Park in Springfield. TurningTidesMusic.org for more information and tickets.

Fuck Walmart, Budweiser, T-Mobile, and the Gap. I'm sick of all these advertisements selling useless crap, using special effects along with corny humor to turn every one of us into a consumer. Featuring airbrushed models that make us feel insecure, to make us buy some product which every day seems more obscure, like an SUV that you can use to mow your lawn. There's only 90 million left, you'd better get one before they're gone. 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So buy some new clothes, jewelry, and some other shit that's crappy, cause in our material world, it doesn't matter if you're happy. Actually, it does. If you're sad, you must be sick, but pop a couple Zolofts. That should do the trick. Nobody will see through your drug-induced smile, so call now and ask today for your free trial. We're getting everyone hooked on pharmaceutical medication if you aren't happy all the time and want erectile stimulation. If you're fat, ugly, stupid, depressed, or hyperactive, take our miracle drug and you'll be instantly attractive. Side effects may include back pains, bad breath, nausea, vomiting, impotence, and death. So if you hate yourself and want to be somebody new, call your doctor now and ask if this drug's right for you. Fuck Pfizer and her fellow pharmaceutical thugs, making millions and millions of dollars dealing drugs, curing your diseases that before were never there, but then you saw their ad and you were suddenly aware, oh shit, I'm not perfect like those people on the tube, cause I'm not ripped like G.I. Joe, and I don't have massive boobs, my hair's not blonde and my eyes aren't blue, and I don't have a car at all, let alone one that's new, so I decided that I'd buy one, and wow, it's really cool, I spent more money than I had on it, so I can't afford school. Plus, I got breast implants, then I got a breast reduction, bought colored contacts, dyed my hair, then got some liposuction. That wasn't enough, so I'm also anorexic and bulimic. People often ask if I'm okay or think that I'm anemic, but I know that I'm beautiful, just like people on TV, and everyone who talks behind my back just wants to be me. I'm in debt up to my eyeballs, but I need a few more things. Some gold chains and diamond earrings, my essential bling. Plus, I need a case of Miller Lite if I want to have some fun, and I'd better get some Nike Shocks if I want to run. I'll wear Axe body spray, so girls chase me down the street. Then since I'm broke, I'll go to Burger King and eat some cheap-ass meat. I'll shove down my throat a bunch of food greasy and fried, cause I don't care what goes in me, it's about what's on the outside. It doesn't really matter if I'm happy or healthy, as long as I maintain the appearance of being wealthy. Which, by the way, is completely untrue. I have about as much debt as one person can accrue. But I got a great plan to get all my money back. I'll have more cash than Scarface after I start slanging crack. On second thought, drug dealing might be kind of spotty. I'd be able to make more money if I just sell my body. Since my body was free, all my revenue is profit, so I can carelessly spend all the cash that I make off it. It don't matter if I get another STD, I love money too much, cause I'm so fucking greedy. If I had $1 million, I'd want $1 million more, cause there's really nothing in the world worse than being poor. I notice some of you laughing, and that's okay, but before I let you go, I just have to say, consumerism and greed are horrible habits. The only carrots that you need are the kind you feed to rabbits. Love is all that matters, not diamond rings. So try not to obsess about material things.

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Aunt Sofa by Jean Murphy. My Aunt Sofa, plump and plush, cozy as cocoa, wide as a walrus. We sit in her lap like gravy sits on mashed potatoes. She's soft with lumps. She wasn't always a sofa. When I met your uncle, I was a slim young thing. I think of a piano stool with curvy polished legs. My uncle gave her a spin. Now she's Mrs. Davenport. She balances doilies on her arms. She tucks her little feet under. She looks demure, but once my sister said, at night she opens up into a bed.

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International Folk Music Artists of the Year, Carcy Blanton and Chris Matthews, the past 2 years, will be the headliners. Moroccan Ensemble Sepharine, Alice D. Maselli with Andy Cassad, Laronia, Larry Pattison, Bhakti Hart will also be playing. There'll be food, crafts, song circles, ecstatic dance, and more. That's the very first Turning Tides Music Festival, September 19th at Island Park in Springfield. TurningTidesMusic.org for more information and tickets.

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What do you call it when a movement takes up arms and seizes power by the barrel of a gun? Moves into the homes of those they've dispossessed and says this whole country is ours now that we've won. What do you call a government that forces families from their homes and turns them into refugees? All the while complaining of these dirty tent dwellers that it's they who want to drive us into the sea. What do you call a government that builds walls around the ghettos and only looks at you through sniper sights? Who uses your cheap labor to build those very walls while they tell the world how they believe in human rights? What do you call a government that makes war upon their neighbors, who annexes land for living room, who conducts a foreign policy based on threats and bombing raids, whose opponents often end up in a prison or a tomb? What do you call a government who talks of enemies within and seals off the camps to make sure they cannot eat, who keeps their prisoners on diets to guarantee an early death with their mantra, history cannot repeat? What do you call a government that puts numbers on the arms of the people that they torture and arrest, whose soldiers commit war crimes systematically while they proclaim their conduct is superior at best? What do you call a government that bombs its starving subjects after taking from them everything they had? Whose citizens are soldiers, brainwashed to believe their opponents are fanatics, terrorists, or mad? What do you call it when a movement takes up arms and seizes power by the barrel of a gun? Moves into the homes of those they've dispossessed and says this whole country is ours now that we've won.

running out in Reno, broken Santa Fe, turning tricks on Los Sueneros out in California. Well, they pushed him up against the wall, said, buddy, get a grill.

His investments all went swimmingly. He had the boss on hidden strings. His promotions were a certainty. He could make the numbers sing. Now time and space is easy for magic to control.

poem by Bear Dykin. Woman, maiden, mother, crone, through whose body all who live must pass, new life may suckle, and to whom all who die will return. I bow before your sacred suffering. I am only right when I respect, cherish, and protect you from any and all who would raise a hand to take what is not freely given or abuse power to dominate or control you. How may I serve your safety? How may I apply what courage and strength I may have, which also came through you, to forward your highest potential? Sincerely, with great love and respect, man.

0: earth is the mother that gives life.
1: 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Moroccan Ensemble Sepharine, Alice D. Maselli with Andy Cassad, Laronia, Larry Pattison, Bhakti Hart will also be playing. 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

walked up to a group of young bucks acting tough like a soldier. But I'm a bit older, my mental migrate to a Minoan mind state. Cause I rocked the stage way back in the days when a stage was a cave. I rocked the parties for all of the bodies that built the pyramids, so we can't be serious. From the cerebellum is where I tell them, peace be the word that I say when I come. Peace be the word that I say with my tongue. Peace is what I got if you want some. So this young buck, he struts up and he starts acting tough, getting hyper in the cypher. He is ready to strike you like a sniper or a viper, and I pack the peace pipe up, tried to laugh it off. Ha ha ha ha ha ha ha ha ha. Yo.

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0: Oh, they took that ride to Oshkosh. But the story doesn't end there. Nope, for 43 years, Dick and Dorothy traveled the highway of life together. The ups and the downs, the twists and turns. Sometimes it was rough gravel, and other times it was a smooth freeway. Along the way, there were 8 children, 17 grandchildren, 5 great-grandchildren, and the family is still growing. But without a chance introduction by an angel in the disguise of a traveling salesman, we wouldn't be here to tell you the story.
1: Dick should have been born a bird. That man loved to fly. He was most at home when he was up in the sky.

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Some folks are born with silver spoons, they get an easy pass. Not people like Franz Jakob, who was of the working class. He was determined to change this since the time he was a kid. And he joined the left-wing youth groups like so many others did. He became an organizer, as one would expect he might. Für eine neue Welt des Friedens und der Freiheit. He ran for city council. He ran and then he won. Back in the Weimar years, this kind of thing could be done. He pushed a red agenda from his city council seat. While not far from the Rathaus, there was fighting in the street. And when Hitler rose to power, he ruled with iron fists. The first ones to be arrested were the communists. Those who took the oath with the rising of the right.

was sent to Sachsenhausen, tortured and deprived. After 7 years, his release arrived. He joined up with the resistance, then went underground, spending years beneath the air raids, always fearing to be found. Spending years beneath the air raids as he wrote and organized, agitating opposition beneath the Gestapo's eyes.

Franz Jakob's day of reckoning was when his struggle ceased, as the tanks of liberation were rolling from the east. He was arrested for the last time, July 1944. Decades later, they'd look back and wonder what was that all for. As Franz Jakob faced his killers on his execution date, there in the dying moments of the fascist state,

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She Was Cool by Jean Murphy. 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Way out West 11th, there's a place where things go that people don't want, that don't work anymore. 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Some are still alive.

0: 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Moroccan Ensemble Sepharine, Alice D. Maselli with Andy Cassad, Laronia, Larry Pattis, and Bhakti Hart will also be playing. 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That's the very first Turning Tides Music Festival, September 19th at Island Park in Springfield. 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

Just a little continuation on yay for the green side. When thinking green, think green people. Use a filter to judge whether a law is good or bad, or the way somebody's acting, or themselves mainly, as being for good for the environment, good for peace, and good for justice. So if you just go environment, peace, and justice, being fair, being ecological, and peaceful, or kind, and cooperative, those are the green principles of living.

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Oh, Babylon, I'm fading from your sight. Because I know it's gonna be alright if I give up this fight to get some sleep tonight.

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much for Ernie Shepherd. We forgot to mention that our bass is a baritone.

The Little Room by Opal Whiteley. In man's heart is a little room. He has named it Oblivion. And things are ranged along its walls that he does not wish to think about. Every time he pushes something in there, he closes the door very tightly. But in the hours when he is weary, in the hours that walk around sub-midnights, when high fires have burned to a low flicker, then the little door swings on its hinges, and no thing will make it stay closed all of the time. When he is near death, all the velvet-footed wanderers in there join the throng around his bed. "We will not die," they whisper to one another, while beauty waits with drawn lips and dry eyes. But there is heard the patter of a little sad rain in her heart's garden, where some little flower buds that were once thinking of the sun will never open, because man keeps a little room of oblivion

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International Folk Music Artists of the Year, Carcy Blanton and Chris Matthews, the past 2 years, will be the headliners. Moroccan Ensemble Sepharine, Alice D. Maselli with Andy Cassad, Laronia, Larry Pattison, Bhakti Hart will also be playing. There'll be food, crafts, song circles, ecstatic dance, and more. That's the very first Turning Tides Music Festival, September 19th at Island Park in Springfield. TurningTidesMusic.org for more information and

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Seems like a 100-mile journey while my body feels like

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She Was Cool by Jean Murphy. 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Calm, self-contained, nobody's fool. She glowed in the dark like an iceberg or a nun, humming to herself off and on. But she had a breakdown. 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I didn't bother. I sent her away and bought another. Way out West 11th, there's a place where things go that people don't want, that don't work anymore. They're in white, crooked rows like tombs or hives, rusting in the rain. Some are still alive.

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And thanks to my pianist, John Buchino. And all these wonderful friends. Thank you.

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0: Hello, I'm Annie-Laurie Gaylor, and happy Constitution Day. On September 17, 1787, delegates at the Constitutional Convention in Philadelphia signed the godless Constitution they had crafted expressly, without resorting to any prayer, by the way, thus starting the ratification process that led to its final adoption. So we can celebrate the fact that in the United States we still have that Constitution, that it is still godless, it still bars religious tests for public office as well as governmental establishments of religion, and it still invests sovereignty in we, the people. We at FFRF are working very hard to preserve that Constitution from the dystopian and bizarre threats to it that we are experiencing today.
1: And I'm your co-host, Dan Barker. Annie-Laurie and I are co-presidents of the Freedom From Religion Foundation. This is the September 17th, 2026 episode of Free Thought Radio, recording in the Stephen Uhl Friendly Atheist Studio in Free Thought Hall, which is our national headquarters in Madison, Wisconsin.
0: And Free Thought Radio has been broadcasting and podcasting for 20 years since 2006 and is the weekly production of the Freedom From Religion Foundation, which has 41,000 about non-theistic, largely members who are working together with us to keep religion out of government, to preserve the constitutional wall of separation between state and church. About a third of our staff are attorneys. We're litigating a case that's probably going to wind up in the Supreme Court in a few weeks against Ten Commandments in public schools. We would love to have your support and join us at FFRF.org.
1: Today, in the second half of our show, we're real excited. We'll be speaking with Jennifer Welch of podcast fame called I've Had It, plus IHIP News, who never misses a chance to espouse her atheism and to condemn Christian nationalism.
0: And Jennifer Welch is going to be receiving FFRF's coveted Emperor Has No Clothes Award, reserved for public figures who make known their dissent from religion, at FFRF's upcoming convention in Milwaukee, Wisconsin in mid-October. And she'll be speaking Friday night, October 16th, then signing copies of her spanking new book, Not Today, Fascists, The Lies That Got Us Here and the Truths That Will Reunite Us, coming out in early October. So you won't want to

0: Since many of King's books have been adapted into feature films, we thought it'd be fun to play some of the themes from those films, including The Shining, The Shawshank Redemption, The Running Man, and Christine.
1: So, we have thrilling news to report this week. We took a step closer to getting Thomas Paine the recognition he deserves in Washington, D.C. We're excited to announce that a House committee unanimously approved a bill that would allow the planned Paine Memorial to be placed near the National Mall and Capitol. Warm thanks to the committee, but also to Representatives Jamie Raskin, bill co-sponsor, and Jared Huffman, ranking Democrat, and their wonderful staff.
0: And Thomas Paine was the forgotten, free-thinking founding father of the United States. And we can say that that action was taken following testimony by you, Annie Laurie.
1: Well, that is true. And I have to say the experience testifying 2 weeks ago for this bill was really fun. And it now heads to the full House for consideration. And it's a bill to site it in Area 1 near the Capitol and National Mall, which is reserved for figures of preeminent and lasting significance to the country, and who more so than Paine. And we're hoping that after the midterms and Congress comes back, it will quickly pass the House and the Senate.
0: And speaking of the midterms, we certainly dodged a bullet, or maybe we should say a torpedo, with the welcome ruling by the Supreme Court to stop Trump's interference with mail-in voting. Voting is already taking place across the country. We consider voting access a secular issue. We know our listeners are voters, and we thank many of you for what you are doing to get out the vote.
1: And we spoke briefly last week about the so-called Republican midterm convention, but didn't get a chance to talk about how President Trump got the attendees, most of whom were conservative Christians, to make a pledge to him and to vote Republican or go to hell.
2: Please raise your right hand. I pledge to the greatest president in the history of the United States that loves us so much he can't even breathe. That I will go out with my family, my friends. I'll do it anyway. I don't care if I'm registered or not. I'm going to try and cheat like hell like they do. We swear that on November 3rd, we are going to go out and vote. You know what happens if you don't vote? You go to hell. You know that.
1: Boy, and they're like lemmings going over the cliff for him. This brings up that Christian nationalist pastors are trying to get their congregations to vote or do things for their own self-interest in a way that challenged the IRS provisions against tax-exempt groups using their tax-exempt funds to interfere in politics. For example, here's Detroit-based pastor Lorenzo Sewell recently saying Christians need to vote in order to get lucrative government contracts.
3: We are, what, 59 days out before the midterms? And I want every single believer in Jesus Christ to ask these people who want our votes, how are they going to give the church government contracts? The church should be the conduit of compassion in government contracts. The church should be the fiduciary of federal funds, because nothing's more lucrative than a government contract. Oh, I'm preaching real good.
0: Wow. Sounds like a preacher. And now here's Hank Kuhneman. He's the pastor of Oklahoma's Lord of Hosts Church, recently telling his congregation he doesn't want, quote, uncircumcised people, I kid you not, uncircumcised people to steal the election.
4: I am not going to let uncircumcised, uncovenanted people try to steal this nation that was dedicated to Jesus Christ, the God of my covenant. That's why you need to get out at the midterms and you need to vote. Show up in force. Say, we're tired of these people walking in to our bathrooms dressed as a woman, but you're a dude. Men, get out of women's sports, you uncircumcised Philistine.
1: Well, that's why secular people need to vote. In other concerning news, it was just announced two more measles deaths out of Pennsylvania. We spoke briefly last week about the unprecedented outbreak of measles, now in every state, under the

0: unwatchful eye of so-called health maha Christian nationalist secretary Robert Kennedy Jr., who will go down in history as Mr. Super Spreader. A third death tragically involved an 18-year-old unvaccinated boy who got a complication from measles that stripped away the protective coverings of nerve cells in his brain and spinal cord. What a way to go. A fourth death last weekend involved an unvaccinated 40-year-old woman. So state officials are valiantly opening clinics to vaccinate while Kennedy criticizes them.
1: Now we have some more good news. First, the Freedom From Religion Foundation is proud to announce the 12 winners and 8 honorable mentions of the 2026 Kenneth L. Prue Memorial Essay Contest. And this is a contest for ongoing college students. FFRF has paid out a total of more than $18,000 to this year's college contest winners. Currently enrolled college students up to age 24 wrote an essay on the topic of why President Trump is wrong that you just can't have a great country if you don't have religion.
0: And this is one of FFRF's 5 annual competitions for free-thinking students at different ranks and ages. These winning essays will be appearing in the upcoming October issue of Free Thought Today. If you're a member, you'll be receiving a copy. If not, ask for info at FFRF.org. We'll send you a complimentary copy of our newspaper. Hope you join us so you can enjoy these engaging and smart essays.
1: And some more good news, a victory to report out of North Dakota. FFRF has stopped clergy-led graduation prayers at the Lidgerwood Public School District. A concerned student who belongs to a minority religion informed us that the district had a years-long tradition of beginning high school graduation ceremonies with a Christian prayer delivered by a clergy person. The prayer made them uncomfortable, and all students were pressured to participate. Our complainant noted, quote, "No one wants to be the only person not standing with their head bowed. We urge the district to comply with court precedent and ensure that future high school graduation ceremonies do not include prayer. We're pleased to report the district agreed it will not sponsor or organize a clergy-delivered prayer as part of future graduation programs."
0: So, in no prayer at all, of course. In another school district win, this time in Colorado, we successfully got the state's second largest school district to stop school-sponsored prayer at a high school track banquet. A concerned Jeffco Public Schools system parent reported that the Bear Creek High School's annual track team awards banquet included a student-led prayer directed by the track team coach. The coach would pick a student and tell them to lead roughly 50 of their classmates and guests in Christian prayer before a meal. Everyone at the banquet was reportedly told to stop what they were doing for the prayer. We're pleased that to get a response that future school events will be free from divisive religious ritual.
1: And that's our legal team at work. And there's one more FFRF victory to report from a complaint by a concerned resident of Mount Vernon, Ohio. We are formally urging the city's mayor, Matthew Starr, to stop participating in the annual Mayor's Prayer Breakfast in his official capacity. That event is hosted by his office and the Mount Vernon Association of Police Chaplains. His mug is the biggest graphic on the prayer invitation. Mayor Starr is inappropriately using his public office to promote religion. We told him he's welcome to attend as a private citizen, but his official involvement in the explicitly religious event is inappropriate, and that sends an exclusionary message to the non-religious residents and members of minority faiths. According to the Pew Research Center, 29% of Ohio residents are non-religious.
0: And of course, that's true for the nation at large. 29% of adults are atheists, agnostics, or have no religious affiliation. And among 18 to 29-year-olds, it's 43%. This is huge. This is news that public school districts need to become aware of and stop pushing religion on students, which is unconstitutional, but also making many, many students feel unwelcome and like outsiders. If all of the people in that school were Christian, they still couldn't push religion on students. Yeah. It's still inappropriate, but This is the work that the Freedom From Religion Foundation does day in and day out. We make no charge to somebody coming to us seeking help on an unconstitutional violation that we can help with. Our attorneys are very diligent in this. We get hundreds of violations stopped every year, and that is part of what members are helping to support with their $40 a year tax-deductible dues. So if you are a member, thank you. And if not, you can sure help us do more with more resources by joining us at FFRF.org.
1: After the break, we're going to bring you the Theocrat of the Week with a clip that you're going to think it's a parody, but it ain't. 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
0: I'm Annie Laurie Gaylor.
1: I'm Dan Barker. We'll be back with more Free Thought Radio.

0: Hi, I'm Julia Sweeney, and I'm an atheist and former Catholic. I even wrote a play about it called Letting Go of God. 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
2: And we're back. I'm Dan Barker.
3: I'm Annie Laurie Gaylor. And we mentioned in the first segment the so-called midterm Republican National Convention and Trump's go-to-hell statement. But there was a lot more going on there. And this week, the FFRF Action Fund, which is FFRF's advocacy and legislative affiliate, has named MAGA pastor Robert Jeffress. He's in San Antonio, right?
2: No, he's in Dallas.
3: Oh, Dallas, okay. It's Theocrat of the Week following his unctuous speech at last week's so-called midterm convention. He framed the midterms as a religious war, his words, and said Christians have a moral obligation to vote against the Democratic Party.
4: Ladies and gentlemen, we are in a war. The war I'm talking about is the cosmic conflict that is the basis for everything, every evil we face today. There's a difference between falling into sin and being an advocate for sin, an advocate for evil. And ladies and gentlemen, the Democrat Party are advocates for evil. They are advocates for sin, and we need to call it that way. And if we want God's continued blessings on our United States of America, it is imperative that on November the 3rd, we vote for God's side.
3: So really a violation of the IRS code, and it sounded like a parody, but it's not.
2: Wow.
3: And then we'd like to share teasers from FFRF's other productions. And this week on FFRF's YouTube channel, Secular Spotlight, FFRF Communication Director Amit Paul spoke with Faria Rahman of Hindus for Human Rights about the Hindu nationalist organization RSS and its recent disturbing gathering at Madison Square Garden.
2: On the show, they talked about that global organization's threats to secular democracy in India and RSS's influence on the United States. Here's Faria explaining why RSS's leader is a wolf in sheep's clothing.
5: Essentially, what they're trying to do is damage control because they have so much funding and they realize that Indian Americans are experiencing a lot of upward mobility. And so if they can get Indian Americans on their side, if they can get them to say, hey, this is a way for us to connect to our culture, this is a way for us to feel like we're connected to our ancestry, and they can do that through quite positive messaging, it's easy for them to support it and then not really turn on the daily Indian news and see the hate they're peddling.
3: You can watch that entire interview on FFRF's YouTube channel. 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
2: And the latest episode of the monthly We Dissent podcast is out. We Dissent, and what a great name. That name is an ode to Ruth Bader Ginsburg. We Dissent is the only podcast hosted exclusively by women constitutional attorneys discussing issues related to the constitutional principle of separation between state and church. Our own deputy legal director, Liz Cavell, is one of the hosts. In their most recent episode, they talk with Maya Hernson, a senior research analyst with the Southern Poverty Law Center's Intelligence Project. They take a deep dive into the impact of Christian supremacy and the many strategies used by Christian nationalists to influence our public schools. Here's a clip from that episode during which Maya explains how parental rights groups are being weaponized.
6: A lot of the groups that we are seeing that are quote-unquote parental rights groups right now aren't true parental rights groups. It's important to kind of highlight the through line through all of this. It's power. these groups and these individuals want to define who gets counted in public education. What counts as knowledge? Whose histories are deemed important? What a family looks like, what patriotism looks like, and what really belonging in community spaces looks like.
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3: So, we were earlier rejoicing in the progress to get up a memorial to the forgotten founder Thomas Paine, finally in Washington, D.C. And Dan has written a story, a song about Thomas Paine using some of his own words. 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

0: 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They also produce iHip News. And Jennifer Welch is a devout atheist, a sharp critic of Christian nationalism, of fascism. 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
0: I'm Annie Laurie Gaylor.
1: And I'm Dan Barker. Annie Laurie and I are co-presidents of the Freedom From Religion Foundation. Every year, FFRF hands out an Emperor Has No Clothes Award to public figures who make known their dissent from religion. Today's very special guest, Jennifer Welch, will be our 2026 awardee and will be speaking at FFRF's National Convention in Milwaukee on Friday night, October 16th. And she'll be talking about why she's had it with Christian nationalism. Then she'll be doing a meet and greet and signing copies of her hot off the press book, Not Today, Fascists, The Lies That Got Us Here, and the truths that will reunite us.
0: So like 3 million other listeners a month, I'm a fan of Jennifer Welch's hit podcast, I've Had It. She also co-hosts the daily news series, iHip News. Since launching the show in 2022 with Angie, also known as Pumps Sullivan, Jennifer Welch has helped build a franchise that consistently ranks among Apple's top society and culture podcasts. The New York Times recently described her as perhaps the most influential woman in the Democratic Party, and it was their feature that brought Welch to my attention. To give a little taste of this show, I love the way Jennifer starts every episode of the I've Had It podcast.
4: Patriots, gay triots, they triots, black triots, brown triots, and any of the triots we leave off. We love you, and all of the fascists can do what?
0: And you're going to have to watch the show to hear how Jennifer's co-host answers that question, because we are still on the airwaves in some places and we can't play that there. So, Jennifer Welch, a very warm welcome to Free Thought Radio.
4: Thank you so much. It is so nice to be with like-minded people.
0: So, what really caught my attention is that atheism is just an integral part of your persona on I've Had It. You bring it up all the time, very, very freely. And like me, you grew up in a household that was free from religion, but wasn't that really hard there in the buckle of the Bible Belt in Oklahoma?
4: Yeah, it was really difficult. My mother was a closeted atheist my whole life. And I was never indoctrinated, despite all of my friends' best efforts to recruit me, to save my soul. They told me all of these terrible things that were going to await for me unless I went to church with them and got saved. And I always would go home after these really bizarre experiences at these churches and talk to my mother about it. And she, by the way, she was the mother was like, I forbid you from going to that church, Jennifer. But I would rebel like all people do. And I would go to the church anyway, because I wanted to fit in with my peers. And then I would go home, and the juxtaposition of my friends' rigid black and white thinking and worldview and no, you can't ask that. That's a sin, or you know, you have to have faith. And then I'd go home and no question was out of limits. You could ask anything. And critical thinking was nourished and encouraged. I found so much solace in that. And as I became an adult, I don't know that I consciously decided I'm not going to be a closeted atheist, but I just decided this is who I am. I'm proud that I am not a part of that. And the part of that that I'm talking about is the evangelical Christianity that I grew up around, which I personally find to be cultish and a cult that feasts on recreational cruelty and stunts critical thinking altogether.
1: Well, you know, I used to be one of those, I guess I can say, crazy evangelical believers. I was a preacher, and I thought people like you were influenced by the devil and you needed to get saved. But
4: I've heard that.
1: And actually it worked. There are enough gullible people out there who will fall for that. They'll think something wrong with me that needs to be fixed. I like how you also are really giving it to Christian nationalism these days. I might have been a Christian nationalist, but today that term is in the news. Let's look at a little clip from your show where you do give it to Christian nationalism.
4: They're mad about women, people of color, people that might not be of heterosexual orientation, having the same as white men. The Speaker of the House, he believes that God talks to him and tells him he's Moses. And these people are ascending to be in charge of very powerful positions in government.
0: So can you remind me of your pet name for Speaker of the House, Mike Johnson?
4: Yes, gladly. I refer to him as Little Moses Mike Grinder Johnson.
0: And I don't think you ever mentioned him without using that pet name. Why have you had it with Christian nationalists? What's the big deal? Why are you so alarmed about it?
4: Well, because what's so scary about this for me is having grown up in the Bible Belt and seeing how organized the Christian nationalist movement has been. I remember growing up and looking over at churches that we would drive past, and they are abundant, as you can imagine, in Oklahoma, and seeing on the marquee, God wants you to vote for George Bush today.
0: Wow.
4: And they have been injecting themselves into the Republican Party, and it's been very successful. They have completely enmeshed Christianity and the Republican Party, and they have brilliantly demonized Democrats as demon rats, as libtards, and all of these other things. And it is the most reliable voting bloc for Donald Trump. And so growing up around in a place that's a Republican supermajority, I can tell you that when a bunch of Republicans get together and drum up ideas, they're not good. It is a race to the bottom. Oklahoma, when we had a Democratic governor, we were ranked 14th or 17th in education. Now, since we've had 20 years of Republican supermajorities, we're ranked 50th in education. Yeah. Furthermore, we are ranked 50th in all 50 states for women to live. So number one, if we buy into their logic that if you pray and you're submissive to God and you worship him properly, you will be favored. Well, that falls flat on its face if you look at all of the rankings of all the Bible Belt states. The most religious states in our country are also the worst, the most crime, the most poverty, the most teen pregnancies. So clearly that just blows out, you know, abstinence only. But this enmeshment and this codependency on religious people, this impulse that they think what other people think existentially is their business. That really bothers me, because if you went to a therapist and you said, you know, I have this friend and she keeps telling me I need to think the way she thinks, or we're not gonna be friends anymore. Therapist said, that's not a friend. You know, you can't be friends with them. But these evangelicals think what you do is their business, and they make it their business. And it's incredibly dangerous. Their ideas are terrible, void of critical thinking. And all at the same time, you know, they talk about Jesus and all of this stuff. And I've looked into the Bible, and this Jesus character, the central figure of the Bible, spoke out exclusively against the accumulation of wealth. So you have this political religious movement that is really antithetical to what that central character of the Bible spoke about. Mind you, he would have been brown skinned, Palestinian, all sorts of things that would be problematic for him in today's Trump America. Projecting their worst ideas onto everybody. And my personal belief is that deep down, they know something's amiss with it all, but if they can recruit and recruit, then that will assuage their own critical thinking itches that come up. Did Noah really take all those animals on that boat? Did that really happen? And so I think it's a really bad, dangerous movement that I call it a death cult. I think MAGA is a death cult.
0: That's right. I love that too. But in Oklahoma, of course, abortion is illegal when you talk about it's being on the 50th worst state for women to live in. But Jennifer, you made an escape because now you're a New Yorker, right?
4: Yes. So this has been really exciting for me. So I waited until my youngest son graduated from high school and he went off to the University of Southern California. And I moved to New York. And a couple of things that your audience will enjoy. I've been here for 1 year. Not one person, not one, has asked me where I go to church or what religion I am. And this is a first for me to go a monthly cycle without that question coming up. And number two, contrary to the churches that I see in Oklahoma, which are hellfire, damnation, exclusionary practices, et cetera, the two churches that I walk by frequently in my neighborhood have like gay pride flags with the trans flag with them, and then immigrants and refugees welcome here and Black Lives Matter flags. And I thought, you know, if I would have grown up around this, I don't know if I would have been a Christian, but I sure wouldn't be so cynical because it was just such a welcoming thing at these churches that I walk past in Manhattan. And so it's really been so liberating to not be around this rigid religion that just permeates all through super religious Bible Belt states.
0: Not to mention all of the cultural attractions.
4: Oh my God. I love it. The diversity. We have a cool mayor. I mean, it's a very, very fun place. And I really love the walkability of it. I'm just having the best time up here.
1: Right. Wow. Up on the High Line. Right. So you have a new book that's just coming out. Not today, fascist, right? Well, I hope not tomorrow either, or maybe not ever. But tell us about, your book talks about all the lies that the fascists have been telling us. What are some of those lies?
4: Okay. So in writing this book, I had people ask me all the time, like, how do religious people support Trump? You're from Oklahoma. And I'm like, because he's just like them. Like it wasn't shocking to me at all that the evangelicals I grew up around, lived around, shared oxygen with, supported Trump. To people on the coast, they're away from that the crazy Christians, as I call them, they're like, how can they do this? It makes perfect sense. This guy is an evangelical pastor through and through. And every time I would go to church, they were just like him, you know, blowhards, the bluster and all of this. But that didn't happen overnight that a demagogue was able to walk in. So I look at the lies the Republican Party has told in parallel with the lies the church has always told, the churches I grew up around. And the Republican Party has lied to people about things like, we support the troops. Hmm. We love the flag and we support the troops. Well, turns out their votes don't ferret that out. Turns out they support the bomb makers and they vote for the race into the war. But when the veteran comes home, they really don't support the veteran. They actually remove benefits from veterans. The current regime actually, because they're not calling the Iran thing a war. If anybody has died in the Iran conflict right now, and Americans have, their survivors are being denied benefits. So this is a movement that consistently lies about being patriotic. Go ahead.
0: Hold that thought, Jennifer, because we have to take a short break. And when we come back, we are talking with author and I've Had It podcaster Jennifer Welch. She'll be speaking at our mid-October convention in Milwaukee. You can still sign up at fffrf/convention2026. And when we come back, Jennifer, we want to hear a little bit more about the lies and then also the truths that your book says will reunite us. I'm Annie Laurie Gaylord.
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3: I'm Annie Laurie Gaylor. 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So Jennifer, I had to interrupt you in the middle of the second lie you were going to talk about from your book, Not Today, Fascists, The Lies That Got Us Here and the Truths That Will Reunite Us. What was that second
4: one? There's so many lies, yes. But I'm going to highlight one that I think is super important that helped facilitate Trump's rise. And this happened long before he ever went down that escalator. And it is that Republicans are good with business and Republicans are good with money. And they have enjoyed that branding that has been attributed to them, despite the fact that every single time a Republican gets into office, they start wars, drive up the deficit, tank the stock market, and make an overall mess of everything. You can think of the banking meltdown of 2008. You can think of the end of Trump's first term. And this isn't just unique to just Trump. Go back to Bush, all of them. This is a lie that I think a lot of people in America want to believe so that they can vote against their conscience. Well, I can vote for this guy because I'm getting a tax break because he's so good with money and Republicans are so good with money. So I can probably ignore the fact that maybe my daughter might need a private care in the future. And the Republicans have brilliantly exploited this. And I link it to, why are they able to do this? And it's because their pastors have preached this concept of prosperity gospel, that if you give to us, if you give to the church, wealth will trickle down. Well, what's the Republican lie? Trickle down economics, which was a lie. It never trickled down. It never trickles down in churches. I tell a story in the book that I remember going to church with a friend of mine, and my parents were upper middle class, but her parents were working class, and they really lived paycheck to paycheck. And they were taking me to get saved, this really crazy tongue-talking, it was called Crossroads Cathedral in Oklahoma City. And we stopped to get gas on our way there. And Debbie, my friend's mom, had a cup with a bunch of coins in it. And then she had a $20 bill rolled up. And we pulled up to 7-Eleven. And she told my friend, her name was Shonda, "Shonda, you fill up the gas. Jennifer, you take the money in and put $5 unleaded in." And so I grabbed the 20. And she goes, no. "That 20 is for the church. You count out the coins and you take the coins in." So I was like, well, that seems weird. But why are they giving money to the church? But okay. We pull up to the church, and I'll never forget it. This guy named Pastor Schaefer pulls up in a white Rolls Royce, and he and his wife get out of the car, and we're parked rather close to them. And they both have on, it's the 80s, and they have on white mink fur coats, and he has hair like Donald Trump's, but it's gray, but it's feathered and swooped back. And she has, you know, almost Tammy Faye Baker aesthetic. And I mean, I remember I walked in there and I just thought, God, my mom is so right about all this stuff. What a racket. And I remember also thinking how immoral it was that Debbie, this woman who was a UPS worker, was given $20 to these clear ripoff artists.
3: Well, I'm going to embarrass Dan by saying that he used to speak in tongues.
2: But you know what? Okay. Those pastors are God's representative on earth. By giving to them, you're giving to God. That's how I used to feel. And that's how those people do feel.
3: Because you never made any money in it, Dan.
2: No, I know. I was
4: So, Dan, that's the biggest ripoff on the planet. You had to speak in tongues and you didn't get the benefit of the money.
2: Well, I made a basic living, but I didn't become one of those big mega church pastors.
3: So, Jennifer, yeah. Then there's the basic also lie of Christian nationalism that we're a Christian nation.
4: Right.
3: And what about the dangers? I know you talk about it in your book, the dangers of fascism and theocracy.
4: Well, I mean, one thing I try to put things in very simple terms. Republican policies lead to death, period. But they weaponize Christianity, and they accuse the left all the time of virtue signaling. Oh, you're virtue signaling. Maybe that's true, maybe that isn't. But what is 100% true is that Republican politicians Christian signal. And let's take Moses Mike Johnson, for example. Mm. Right now, he is currently providing cover for a president who is mentioned allegedly a million times in a child sex trafficking pedophilia ring. He just closed down the House of Representatives to provide cover for Pete Hegseth, who arbitrarily killed fishermen in Venezuela. He completely neglects any form of suffering, poverty, anybody in Louisiana. But he can say on TV, the Lord woke me up. And he said, wake up, little guy, you're Moses. And then people go, oh, okay. And you see this with the regime. You see that the former White House press secretary, she always wears the Christian cross while she's standing there lying, providing cover for child sex traffickers. And so I know the people that are absorbing this information because I grew up around them. And that cross is intentional. It's intentionally placed there because they think, oh, if a Christian is saying this, then it must be true. And I know that because I know how judged I was for not being in their cult. But I also know a secret my mother told me my entire life has been true from the moment she told me, and it still continues to be true now. The bigger the Christian, the bigger the secrets. And when you dive into the Speaker of the House's private life, his mentor, when he was going through law school, was a gentleman who was trying to set up a Christian law school, whatever that is. And he was later accused of sexually assaulting young boys. And then he ran these Pray the Gay Away clinics. Hmm. And he has an adopted son that he adopted when the guy was a teenager. And Mike Johnson at the time was unmarried. And now this kid has disappeared. And so I think that what we have are a group of men running our government that have a lot of secrets. And the exchange that they're making morally is, okay, I keep doing this bad thing on, you know, Pornhub, or I keep getting on Grindr behind my wife's back at the Republican National Convention. But if I deliver America as a Christian nation to God, then that will make me whole. And I can keep doing these things. Yeah. Because if you look at what the Supreme Court is doing, and these people are very religious, very overtly religious. And I think the bargain they've made is they're going to deliver the United States to God, as though they think God would even want this place. You know, I mean, the arrogance and the narcissism that's wrapped up into all of that is another podcast for another time.
3: Yes,
4: and I do talk about Christian narcissism as well as Christian nationalism quite a bit.
3: And that's a great place to end this, and you'll want to come and pick up the thread at our national convention in mid-October in Milwaukee.
2: And pick up the book.
3: Yeah. The great Jennifer Welch, who's had it with Christian nationalism. Thank you so much for joining us today.
4: Thank you, and I was very excited to hear I was winning an award.
3: Well, yeah. Good. It's a great award, the statuette. So yeah. We'll be seeing you there soon. Thank you.
4: Thank you guys so much.
3: And that is our show for today. 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

Little Pink Houses by Nicole Taylor. Written outside the Little Pink Cafe in Independence, Oregon. I'm not using a ruler. I might as well take a photograph. The lady directly across paints the bright pink frosted house with golden acrylics and tells me this. I hate painting these vistas. I like still lives, and she tells me this a few times. This is what older women do, learn to paint scenery. One topped with whitish hair and in straw hat, painting with thinning watercolors. She sat near the new cinema and across from the city's freight office, the Independence Depot. They paint with vistas and vineyards, traveling in the Willamette Valley on Wednesdays. My daughter lived here, one of the managers told me of this recently moved 1880s house.

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Moroccan Ensemble Sepharine, Alice Di Maselli with Andy Cassad, Laronia, Larry Pattis, and Bhakti Hart will also be playing. 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TurningTidesMusic.org for more information and tickets.

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I'm just going to do a little opening circle, which we usually do beforehand, but we didn't this time. 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Amen.

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company is a toony. Just like a mule, modulating mushrooms to the mycelium, connecting through the plumes of confusion. Riding in this roller coaster, laughing in amusement. Park up at the view, spark a few. You were the spark up in my heart that went to start the fuse. So when I blow up, know this music is a part of you. I'm sorry when I say forever if you do not parlay vote. I'm trying to send this through, kinda like a parcel do. I party with the snakes like a parcel too. They try to water me down, but you always kept it absolute. No vodka, but you got the goose. Down feathers, one thing, two, no

0: friendship with unconditional love.
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0: And I should remind you when we love you.
2: This poem by Teru Thompson called Four Corners. There's elegance in midnight, in moonshine and black light, in crow fights and dark dawns, in peons and low ponds, how shaded are the thick trees. How jaded are the bent knees or the bent wrists of the interests of the black fist in the sky. How downcast are the eyes of the voice of Still I Rise. How high is the rise of the voice of Still I Cry. His face, his bedtime empty with black hole Ray-Bans, he has seen the destruction of universes before they expand. On a street between two avenues, he has expanded to four corners. Exponential growth tends to happen slower where he's from. His vacuums have sucked up 8 bloodbaths, and he is only 16. Gray matter cannot fathom age 32 or pension at 64. Where he's from, keys do not open doors. There is force and deceit and love. Love is somewhere in the middle. Prancing with a cat and a fiddle as a cow grazes on dreams, and so it seems. He's a little black around the edges, that he's black with despair, that he's black with hopelessness. But his face is bedtime empty, and there's still innocence to his nursery rhyme, like Jack and Jill screwed raw before they went up that hill, before they went to get that pill, before they went to get pill. He is history, disguised as Dr. Seuss lines, a timeline, simplified to a misunderstood circle, and yet he failed math way before geometry. If only you could see it from his angle. There is elegance in his perspective, but decadence in his struggle. He is still rising.
3: Fuck Walmart, Budweiser, T-Mobile, and the Gap. I'm sick of all these advertisements selling useless crap, using special effects along with corny humor to turn every one of us into a consumer. Featuring airbrushed models that make us feel insecure, to make us buy some product which every day seems more obscure, like an SUV that you...
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5: Here we go. You're recording.
6: Yeah! Drink some water. Yeah! Drink some water. Yeah!
5: Drink some water.
6: Drink some water. Like a river fizz. We have a father. You gotta buy it, or else not you get fired. Yeah, drink coconut water. Yeah,
5: she's into firing people.
6: Yeah.
5: Yeah, girl, get at it. Rock the microphone. Beautiful.

0: thanks everybody for coming out tonight. And it's a pleasure to see y'all. It's a pleasure to be on Maui again, as always, and see all your beautiful reflections. And we love you so much. So sit back and relax. Enjoy the magic carpet ride. And
1: we're on the magic carpet.
0: We're on the magic carpet ride, and we're hoping to put some of that in your direction, too. So.

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was born in a little Midwestern town. Same when my folks kicked around in my mouth, never had a silver spoon. Both folks worked and I was raised by cartoons. I especially like the one where the baby crawled around a construction site and everything had just fallen to place around that child. I was told things were a certain way, but things to me seemed different each day. My folks said that when they was young, times was tough and never fun. They crawled to school, worked till they were dead, and got up 20 minutes before they went to bed. Man, them times sounded tougher than MSG, cholesterol, and styrofoam.

have a hard time figuring out what to do with themselves, and they weren't miserable. Must have been all them years of crawling across 100 miles of snow and broken glass on their knees just to get anywhere. That'd get on my nerves.

I guess I got through school without too much knowledge, cause now I was supposed to go to college. I still didn't know what I wanted to be, but I loved the parties and never studied. You know, the only things I ever really learned were ideas from books that are still getting burned. I graduated pretty easily, majored in sociology. And then I got a job and a credit card, two more things I was supposed to do, and a student loan that expires in 2022. All my friends got kids and they're divorcing their husbands and wives. Them things I didn't think they're supposed to be happening in life. That's when I started thinking, man, what's going on here? This stuff wasn't in the instructions.

She Was Cool by Jean Murphy. 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Calm, self-contained, nobody's fool. She glowed in the dark like an iceberg or a nun, humming to herself.

0: we have a father. You gotta fight it, or else not you get fired. Yeah, drink coconut water. Yeah.
1: She's into firing people.
0: Yeah.
2: Yeah, girl, get at it. Rock the microphone.
3: Well, human being. So I took his "I Have a Dream" speech because I think people need to hear that shit still, and put it to hip hop. So I was like, so just picture yourself. You're like in, you're in Washington D.C. right, 1963. Thousands and thousands of people in the crowd, all coming together to march for education, for justice, for peace, you know, for equality. Everyone's come together, and Martin Luther King steps on stage, and he's like, yo, this event will go down as the greatest demonstration for freedom in the history of our nation. 100 years ago, Lincoln signed the Emancipation Proclamation, and yet we still face segregation and discrimination. We've come to our nation's capital to cash a check, promised to us in the words of our republic's architects. It was a promise that all men, black men as well as white, would be guaranteed certain unalienable rights. Now, life, liberty, and happiness are the ideals that were exalted. But it's obvious today that America has defaulted. Instead of honoring these obligations as she should have done, we got a bad check that came back marked insufficient funds. The Bank of Justice is not bankrupt. I refuse to believe it. So we'll keep on demanding the riches of justice and freedom until we achieve it. So when you return to the racist South of the ghettos of the North, know that somehow a better future will come forth. Let us not wallow in the valley of sorrow. Though we face the difficulties of today and tomorrow, I have a dream to you, my friends, I say. Deeply rooted in America, I have a dream today. I have a dream that the truth will no longer be debated. It will be evident that equal is how all men are created. I have a dream that former enemies will not see themselves as others, and sons of slaves and slave owners will sit together as brothers. I have a dream that Mississippi, sweltering in the heat of injustice, will be transformed into an oasis for freedom and justice. I have a dream that someday my four little children will be judged by their character and not the color of their skin. I have a dream that in Alabama, that vicious, racist land, little black and white children will come together and join hands. I have a dream for every mountain and valley beneath the sun, that all the people of this earth will see the Lord as one. And I know someday, if I keep on dreaming, God's children will be able to sing with new meaning. My country, 'tis of thee, sweet land of

0: If America's to be a great nation, this is required. Let freedom ring from Oregon, New York, and New Hampshire. Let freedom ring from the slopes of Colorado and California. Let freedom ring from the mountains of Tennessee and Georgia. 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Let freedom ring from Jewish synagogue and Catholic mass. And then we'll sing, thank God Almighty, we are free at last.
1: Yeah, give it up for Martin Luther King Jr. Yeah.

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Love you. 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Love you.

because that goal will serve to organize and measure the best of our energies and skills. Because that challenge is one that we're willing to accept, one we are unwilling to postpone, and one we intend to win, and the others too.

Thank you, Mercedes. And thanks to my pianist, John Bucchino, and all these wonderful friends. Thank you. Good night.

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good afternoon. Hope you're enjoying this wonderful fall-like day. I know I am. I'm over here at the River Celebration, celebrating the Willamette River. The River Road Community Organization puts this together. It's the fourth annual. So we have the Beyond Toxics table going on, the Amicus Garden going on. That'll be happening till 3 o'clock. So come on over to River Road area off of McClure or Stoltz. We're at the Razor Park. So there's booths and activities and some music. And in fact, my jazz trio I'm playing with, we're going to play a set from 2:15 to 3:15. So we're going to come check that out. So that'll be at the River Celebration. You can look it up online there. 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Live streaming from Eugene, Oregon, 97.3 FM. The jazz show is called Pure Jazz Revisited. We're here till 1:30 today. So we're going to start off with some World Saxophone Quartet. Wonderful group. Played a lot of music. I heard there's a new album Marty Erla came out with, really paying homage to the music of Julius Hemphill. I believe he's on this cut. So anyway, hope you enjoyed today's program. Be back in a little bit. Peace.

Bring back on stand on bass, Ray Brown. On guitar, Barney Kessel. And on piano, Oscar Peterson.

That was a very beautiful tune, as I'm sure you noticed. That was the Peacocks. You are listening to Pure Jazz Revisited. We'll be here till 1:30 today. So we've been listening to some jazz. We heard the St. Vitus Dance to start off that latest set. And so hope you've been enjoying the program. I know there's a couple activities in the community you might want to pay attention to. There's going to be two city council meetings next two Mondays that are going to be somewhat important for us to pay attention to. One having to do with a home energy score ordinance that we think is a good idea that we're supporting. And then also the idea of getting the city council on board with the community's understanding of AI data centers and how we really don't want them in our community, or we want to know more about what's happening. And so that'll happen every 7 p.m. At the City Council Hall. So check that out if you're interested. You are listening to Pure Jazz Revisited. Peace.

Yes, welcome back. That was the wonderful rendition of My Favorite Things, as you may know. Always love to play that tune in the fall. So you are listening to 97.3 FM KEPW, live streaming from Eugene, Oregon. We're a project of Peace Works. So check out Peace Works. We're a nonprofit here in town, been pushing good ideas and the peaceful path for our community for a long time. 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So if you approve of that, check us out. But anyway, we'll keep stepping. That was also, we're going to move into some another wonderful musician, literary giant of the 20th century. We're going to hear some Charles Mingus. Thank you for listening to Spear Jazz Revisited.

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1: 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Eugene Peaceworks Radio News covers the underreported. We help you stay in touch with important community news and conversations. This show airs in Eugene, Oregon. 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

0: This is KEPW Whole Community News for Sunday, September 20th, 2026. With difficult budget decisions ahead, city staffers have been working hard all summer to adopt a new approach to budget making. They're creating an inventory of every city service associated with one of four categories and linked to the city's values and strategic plan. With the four categories, September 16th, Eugene City Manager Jenny Hariyama.
1: Required services, essential, community, and strategic priority services. Required services are those that the city must provide because of law, regulation, and the charter or court order. Essential services are those that are necessary to protect public health, safety, critical infrastructure, and really the continuity of government. Community services are services that contribute to Eugene's livability, identity, and quality of life. Services that residents reasonably expect their local government to provide. Strategic priority services are those that directly advance council's strategic focus areas, those that respond to emerging needs or opportunities, they foster innovation, or they provide targeted community benefits. And importantly, these are not rankings. They describe the nature and role of a service. The framework helps the organization understand what each service is intended to accomplish and provides a common language for evaluating services.
0: With an example of how finance services were sorted, Eugene Chief Financial Officer Twyla Miller.
2: We have three areas where we have our required service. The first is budget development. There are Oregon state statutes around the budget and budget committee. And beyond that, there are additional components provided for budget management beyond the legal requirement that would fall into the essential service category as we think about that service delivery for the organization. For financial audit and reporting, there are state requirements around maintaining financial records and for the city to prepare an annual audit to be evaluated by an external independent auditor, as well as some federal requirements. There are a range of financial reporting activities to support the organization that are outside of these legal requirements and would fall into the essential category. For payroll, the majority of our payroll services are required under state or federal requirements, but there are some elements in that program that would likely fall into the essential category. All other service areas within finance do not have a legal requirement. They're in the essential category. And then we've also indicated where there's a tie back to the strategic priority.
0: The City Council had questions about who did the sorting and how. Councilor Mike Clark.
3: The categorization initially seems to be, that seems subjective a little bit. And so my question is, who is doing the categorizing? Is that ultimately the manager? Is it within each department? How does categorization take place for each of the individual service levels?
0: Chief Financial Officer Twyla Miller.
2: The strategic budget team did an initial sort just to start the conversation. We sent that out to departments. So the executive leadership and their leadership teams went through and made some adjustments. And then ultimately, the city manager and the assistant city manager and myself had a final review on the final sort. So it was actually throughout the organization with multiple layers of folks looking at this.
3: And I'm assuming that we're going to get to the metrics of prioritization at some point in this process.
2: I would say that's part of the budget process. So this is the first step. We're going to use all of these frameworks to work with the city manager to develop her proposed budget. And we'll bring that back. So that will sort out through that process. And we'll use the frameworks that the council has developed to have those conversations with council and community.
0: Councilor Eliza Kaczynski.
4: I had a couple of questions about it. First, when we have a situation where a service area sort of crosses these categories and maybe part of those service areas are required or essential and part of them are more just the level of service the community expects, is that kind of handled as we're looking more in depth using the budget lenses?
2: Yes, that's exactly right. So that wasn't incorporated into this round.
4: Yeah, because I just noticed some of these categories are pretty broad and contain a lot of sort of sub-projects of various kinds. So the second question I had was about how something being public health or public safety related was determined, because there were a couple of things that I saw that were listed as community services that, at least from my understanding, have significant public health safety components to them. For example, emergency management seems like it's a public safety and health issue, animal services, things like that, that it seems, how do we kind of get those questions answered about, like, why was this not seen as public health or safety related? There are some in the homeless services, which seems to have a public health and safety component, animal services, and some with the sustainability, which seems to have more of a public health, particularly if you start getting into resiliency as part of that. So,
0: Twyla Miller.
2: We wanted to start somewhere to say primarily where would we think these services fit within the tiers, understanding that there's a nuance with level of service that you could check multiple boxes. But as a starting point, to really hone in on the service and the intent of the service to say which tiers are they primarily in, and understanding we're going to have another pass at this and have those more nuanced analysis and conversations.
0: Councillor Allen Zelenka.
5: And so what's the next step on that part? We're not going to talk about all that today.
2: No, that will be part of budget development. We're starting that process here this fall, and so there'll be an opportunity and time for staff to actually have thoughtful analysis and conversations as they apply this new framework across the service system. So that will be developed and become part of your proposed budget next spring.
0: Councillor Lindsay Leach.
6: My question is for Twyla. You've gone through many budgeting processes for the City of Eugene. How do you really see this changing your process as you build the budget? And do you think that at the end of this, the product that we have is going to be different or better? Or I just want your thoughts.
2: Thank you for the question. Yes, I think the outcome will be different and better. I say that because we've used a very traditional kind of incremental approach where everything rolls forward. We haven't had the connection to the focus areas in the strategic plan. We haven't been able to articulate our services through a framework like this where we can actually say what's required and essential. What are those things we do that benefit the community, the vitality of the community? So I do think that this is a very good direction to go in. The team is working really hard because this is a big change. And so the team is working hard on understanding, you know, not only these first steps that we've taken, but also thinking about how we budget and not roll forward, you know, with a service level budget and apply these frameworks and principles to that process. So I think it will look different. The other thing I think about is it gives us a common language. Mm-hmm. And it helps us also maybe talk about trade-offs in a different way than we've been able to in the past. So I think there'll be more clarity about trade-offs and why things are being proposed maybe than we've been able to provide council and the budget committee in the past. So for all of those reasons, yes, I think this is an excellent direction to head in.
0: Councillor Randy Groves.
7: Violet, I'm curious, are the budgeteers embracing this direction, or do they have concerns that would help us to understand what those are?
2: I would say the budgeteers are excited about this, and I actually do call them the budgeteers sometimes, our core group there. But I think doing something different than we've done for many, many years, so that we can achieve a different outcome, and just having a different analysis of the services we provide in a way to talk about it. So generally, you know, yes, anything new, right? Anything new in any organization is always change. But I would say generally, not only from the budgeteers, but even from when we've talked with many of the division managers and others across the organization, there's a desire to do something different than we've done the last few cycles, and they can see the value.
7: I agree with you. I think we're beyond time of trying something different. We keep going at the budget the same way with the same outcomes. And we always start the next year thinking it's going to be different, and it's not. So I think that's the only way we're going to get to where we need to be is to try something. And if for some reason it doesn't work, I think we need to try something else. But we've got to find a path forward.
0: Councillor Matt Keating.
8: I'll just reiterate my longing to find revenue solutions that are long-term, that might cost something in the short term in order to provide that long-term stability. I've made a baseball reference at this dais before, and I'll do it again. I think that government all too often wants to swing for the fences and go for the big home run rather than do the small ball approaches to get them on and get them over and get them in. And those small ball approaches, those small revenue approaches, or doing a little incremental bit, is what I suspect will win the day. We can't just always swing for the fences. What, if any, feedback are we soliciting from our intergovernmental partners, or what we as a municipality get out of our relationships or partnerships with intergovernmental entities such as the League of Cities, the National League of Cities, the United Front Partnership, the Lane Regional Air Protection Agency, Human Services, LCOG, etc.? Are those partnerships, our relationships with our contracted partners, part of this overall deep dive service framework as well?
0: City Manager Jenny Hariyama.
1: Conversations with our intergovernmental partners has already occurred and is ongoing with respect to the framework that you've adopted and the work that you've done over the past 3 months. It's also happening with our business partners as well beyond the TAG. So I've also had a toe in the water with neighborhood groups as well. So anytime I get an opportunity to speak about the why in which we're doing this and how we're categorizing services and how that helps us understand our strategic focus, I'm taking that step, and that will continue to ramp up, you'll see, in late fall and then moving into the new year. But just know that those conversations are underway, and I think, like many of you have spoken today, it's basically being received very well, and people are finding it very logical.
8: Just a quick, I guess, observation / clarification question. For an example, a hot potato issue in Eugene, whether it's our Amazon pool or Echo Hollow or Sheldon, our aquatics program, if you just objectively look at how many people are utilizing said service, you might make a black and white decision that doesn't necessarily recognize the health and thriving component of it, the subjective component. There might be partners in the community, like the YMCA, who might be able to embrace the daily operations even better than our municipality does. How do you envision doing that dance, that objective, subjective dance, and then ultimately finding how we preserve some of our beloved programs, services, and institutions, but maybe even empower and embrace a partnership that elevates and betters said program, service, and delivery?
0: City Manager Hariyama.
1: I really think that we're going back to the budget lens conversation again, because that work starts there. So you brought up the YMCA. I mean, if we're going to look at contracting options, that's clearly in alternative service delivery. Can someone do it better? Should it be us providing that service? Those are questions that we should ask. I think part of the challenge is making sure that if we have things that pull at our personal heartstrings, we need to be aware of that, right? Because we have to be objective in looking at everything. And I think that's part of the executive team's job and working with staff, that no rock, you know, is left unturned. And then we have to look at all options. I think the trick is, and this is the art of it versus the science, is understanding what those things are. And I'm sure as part of the budget process, some of the things that we get right will come to the surface, as will some of the things that maybe we didn't miss, and we are also human, so we might miss some of those.
0: Councillor Lindsay Leach.
6: It's really refreshing. Sometimes I get a lot of question marks in my head because I'm from a nonprofit background, and the way that this is structured is how I've always operated, in that there's a plan and there's goals and there's tactics and then and the expected results and metrics, and not that we've not had those, but it's not always as clearly outlined as this and then tied to budget. And I just really, really appreciate seeing it like this. So thank you for this work.
0: Councillor Greg Evans.
9: This is the area I really wanted to get to. How we are planning for our future, and what are we doing right now to be able to point the ship in the right direction, for lack of a better metaphor? And I think we are going in the right direction now. One of the things, the conversations that I've had with both Chief Caven and Chief Skinner, is about the structural needs that our fire department and our police department are going to need. When I had my conversation with Chief Caven last month, we talked about the need for facilities, specifically a new fire station down here that would be right here in the same vicinity as City Hall. a new or retrofitted station out in Ward 6 in my ward, also station needs in Ward 8. So we're talking about three more fire stations and definitely an upgrade in facilities and technology and all of that that's going to come through a bonding process. We're going to have to borrow, you know, go to the voters, ask the voters to pass a bond so that we can be able to consistently fund the needs that we need to have over time and some of the things that we need to play catch up with. When I was growing up in Ohio in the 70s and in the early 80s, municipalities were going bankrupt and facing insolvency because of not doing the long-range planning that needed to be done. And I think that what we're doing right now is critical to the future that we're looking at down the line past 2039 into the 2040s and 50s. And being able to understand that the facilities that we need to build and construct are for 50 and 100-year horizons. We need to have a way that we can effectively communicate that with our constituencies so that we can get their support to move forward, particularly in a time now and in the future where people are saying to me, look, we can't afford, you know, an increase in our taxes. Gas prices, food prices, everything else is hitting us. And you're going to have to explain to me in very clear detail how and why we need these things and tell us why we need to make these investments so that, you know, we don't end up in an insolvent future.
0: Councilor Mike Clark.
3: Is there a method or is there a strategy you're thinking of for how to come up with more creative out of the box potential future long-term solutions? In other words, the mechanism by which creativity about the long-term future can happen more effectively. I'm not sure what that is, but I just throw that out there and wonder the manager's thoughts on that.
10: Oh, I have so many. I appreciate that question. I think that that is a $1 million question. I also think that we're in a place, and it's a sobering statement for me to make, that we need to be also asking our community what they're willing to live without and what they're willing to fund if they are not willing to live without that. And I think that that is the candid conversation that we are building to. And that would be my recommendation, is to start those conversations so that we can enter this discussion understanding what people are willing to do and tolerate.
0: Eugene takes a huge step towards zero-based budgeting as city staffers share an inventory of all city services classified as required, essential, community, or as a strategic priority. 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
12: Chris Smalls is a labor organizer, founder and former president of the Amazon Labor Union, and was a member of the most recent Freedom Flotilla voyage to Gaza. During a July 31st, 2026 Upstream podcast, Chris shared his experience on the Handala, the boat that sailed from Italy to the coast off of Gaza in an attempt to break Israel's illegal siege and blockade of food, medicine, and other life-saving necessities in Palestine. He says the labor movement needs to level up. There's a connection between working-class politics in the United States and the struggle for liberation in Palestine, the complicity of the Western labor movement and the Democratic Party in the Palestinian genocide, and the need for a labor party in the U.S.
13: Anybody on the left with the labor movement in the working class, there's no doubt about it, there's a huge disconnect. They ran off of the same old talking points that they always do. They use the same playbook that they always use. And they thought that they can just use celebrities like Beyonce or like Megan Thee Stallion or Oprah or even Obama to try to power through this election against Trump. And they failed miserably, flat on their face, and probably was one of the worst campaigns in history, if you ask me, because it was such a blatant disrespect to the people of Palestine, to the younger generation, to the working class, the entire working class, that they're going to ignore this active genocide. Not only that, but participate and continue to vote and pass bills and pour money into this war while campaigning for president. It just didn't make any sense. And then on the other hand, gaslight us and say they're actively, tirelessly working hard for a ceasefire when they literally did none of that. So my problem is, and my issue is with the labor movement, is that we endorse, and I say we, I don't mean myself or I don't mean my union. My union doesn't endorse politicians in our constitution. But when I say we as the labor movement, because I'm a part of it, the labor movement always endorses the Democratic Party. The largest federations, the largest international unions, it's sort of like vote blue no matter who. And we've done this for 6 decades now. And because of this and this disconnect between the working class, the labor movement is not only complicit in this genocide, they're also complicit when it comes to adding people into the labor movement. That's why the labor movement is less than 6% in the private sector, less than 10% in the public sector. So the same playbooks, the same traditional old school methods have failed the labor movement as well, and they continue to do the same thing. So connecting the dots with Palestine, the labor unions that endorse these politicians are not only complicit, but there's major federations like the AFL-CIO or the Longshoremen Association who passed zero resolutions since October 7th and continue to help facilitating the shipping and manufacturing of weapons to Israel for the last 22 months, every 15 hours. They could have easily took a page out of their own history when they stood against the apartheid of South Africa, or take a page out of the dock workers that you see in other parts of the world, like Greece or like Italy. They have had dock workers that already show prime examples of how we can militarize and use the labor movement to send a strong statement to these politicians, to the government, and economically have some leverage so that we can get what we need in the working class. But that's not what's happening right now. And that's why my participation in the Hundela mission was not only to spread awareness and break the siege, but to call this out as an atrocity for the labor movement in the U.S. particularly, because some of these unions, actually all of them, gave me praise when I took on Amazon. They let me into their homes as a keynote speaker or a panelist, or whether I was doing a workshop or whether they was applauding me in my efforts. Some capacity over the last few years, these same labor movements and labor unions have invited me and my union into their space as well. And for me to be silent is absolutely complicit in the work that I'm doing, and I can't. So that's why I'm at the point where I am actively calling it out, but I'm actively ready to escalate and organize against these two our international unions, our associations, because that's what we need right now.
12: 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For KEPW News, I'm Curtis Blankenship.
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0: with one of Marty Wilde's recent letters from a recovering politician. Here is Robin Bloomgarden.
15: Saving the social contract. We can keep Social Security, Medicare, and Medicaid, but not for free. Politicians love slogans. One side says no cuts to Social Security and Medicare. The other says no new taxes. Neither will say the obvious, which is that we are going to get both cuts and new taxes. Truth-telling wins no votes. We can keep the critical parts of the social contract, including meaningful retirement income, health coverage for older adults and people with disabilities, and Medicaid's role as this country's main payer for long-term care. But we cannot do it without new taxes. How big is the hole? Social Security's actuary measures its gap across 75 years. That gap now runs 4.42% of taxable payroll, about 1.5% of GDP, that's gross domestic product, and climbing. Closing it purely with taxes would mean raising the payroll tax from 12.4% to 16.65% starting now. Closing it purely with cuts would mean shrinking every check by a quarter. Medicare's hospital fund is in slightly better shape, with a 75-year deficit of 0.56% of payroll. The trustees say it empties in mid-2033, covering 89% of costs after that. Medicare Parts B and D benefits have to be covered with taxes and premiums. Medicaid has no trust fund and no premiums, so increasing costs have to be paid for from taxes alone. What should be cut? Last week, I laid out what happens if we drift. Benefits drop 22% when the retirement fund empties in late 2032. Rural hospitals close. Poor and elderly patients keep their coverage cards and find nobody willing to see them. Some things can't be cut without breaking the social contract we all rely on. Social Security has to provide income people can live on. Medicare has to reach necessary hospital, physician, drug, and post-acute care. Medicaid has to cover people with low incomes and disabilities, including the home and community-based services that keep people out of nursing homes. The rural counties need enough providers to make a coverage card mean something. Everything else belongs on the table. Three cuts are the most important. Medicare will pay Medicare Advantage plans 114% of what the same people would have cost in traditional Medicare this year. About $76 billion more. Cutting the benchmarks those plans are paid against by 10% saves roughly $615 billion over a decade, half of it in the hospital fund. That covers close to half that fund's shortfall. The plans were sold to Congress as a way to save money. At the very least, they should not cost more than traditional Medicare. Second, pay the same price for the same service, independent of location. Medicare paid 51% more for an initial preventive exam in a hospital outpatient department than in a physician's office in 2023, and 129 to 211% more for Drug Administration in 2021, CMS started closing part of that gap in January. That's the Center for Medicaid Services. Going the rest of the way scores at roughly $157 billion over 10 years. All of those savings land in Part B, which shrinks the deficit and lowers what every beneficiary pays in premiums. Hospitals that run trauma bays, teach residents, or stand as the last provider in a county deserve support. We should pay them for it directly rather than buying the subsidy in a price that also flows to hospitals carrying no such burden. Drug prices can be cut without jeopardizing care. American brand name prices run 4.22 times what other wealthy countries pay before rebates, while our generics cost a third less than theirs. Interesting. We can stop getting robbed by expanding negotiation, curbing abusive patient patent practices, and ending direct-to-consumer advertising. Raise revenue honestly. Borrow our way out is the least realistic option, since the interest we already owe is high and climbing. Taxes are necessary to uphold the social contract, even with cuts. Social Security runs on payroll taxes, but earnings above $184,500 are exempt. The share of covered earnings falling below that cap has slipped from 90% in 1983 to about 83% because the rich got richer while wages for the rest of us grew more slowly. You and I pay the tax on every dollar we earn. An executive stops paying it in February. The usual proposal is to raise the cap until 90% of earnings are covered again. The actuary scores that at 22% of the 75-year shortfall. If you credit the new wages towards benefits, 28% if you do not. So the most popular progressive fix to Social Security closes about a quarter of the hole. We should go further. Tax every dollar of covered earnings, cap benefits on the existing $184,500 cap. Above that, the wealthy pay in without accruing more. Eliminating the cap while cutting off benefit credit at the current maximum closes 67% of the shortfall. As Warren Buffett once said, his tax rate shouldn't be lower than his secretary's. The health side needs money too. Expanding the net investment income tax and directing the proceeds to the hospital fund scores at roughly $450 billion over 10 years, and it reaches income that escapes the payroll tax entirely today, right? Money made through investing shouldn't be taxed at a lower rate than money made through work. We should also cap the tax exclusion for employer-sponsored insurance above a generous threshold. An employer who wants to buy its executives concierge medicine is welcome to do it. It should not get a deduction for doing that. Finally, higher income beneficiaries should cover more of their own Part B premium. Moving that share from 25 to 35% saves around $610 billion. Medicaid pays for nursing homes, home care, and most of the behavioral health system. It keeps rural hospitals open. Cutting reimbursement rates or authorized home care hours does not make the need go away. It moves the cost onto disabled people and the family members caring for them. Our version of the problem has a number on it. The Oregon Health Plan covers 1.46 million people, roughly one in three of us, and the governor's advisory group projects a $421 million general fund gap in 27 to 29 just to hold current services steady. There is a fix that works for nearly everyone. Cap what hospitals and physician groups can charge commercial insurers, raise the payroll tax modestly, and put the proceeds into higher Medicaid rates and better pay for direct care workers. Employers pay less for insurance. Direct care workers get wages worth staying for. Rural hospitals get paid closer to what care actually costs them. As a bonus, it reduces the incentives to avoid caring for the poor. added up, and Social Security is still roughly a third short. The rest means about a point and a half on the payroll tax for everybody, or a flatter benefit formula at the top, or a later retirement age, or a leaner cost of living adjustment. The bargain behind social insurance was straightforward. Illness, disability, old age, and low income should not put necessary care out of reach, and working people pay modest payroll taxes to keep that true. Honoring it costs more than we now collect. Delay to 2034 and the tax fix rises from 16.65% to 17.30%, and the across-the-board cut from 25.2% to 28.5%. If we fix this in 2027, it is uncomfortable. If we wait until the fund runs dry in 2032, it becomes more expensive and harder to protect the most vulnerable among us. September 8, 2026. Read by Robin Bloomgarden for KEPW Whole Community News.
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17: Hawaida Aruf is a Palestinian-American human civil rights attorney, co-founder of the International Solidarity Movement, and organizer with the Freedom Flotilla. During a July 31st, 2026 Upstream podcast, she laid out her experience with the problem and a nonviolent solution.
18: So I am Palestinian-American. I'm a human rights attorney and a longtime activist. Actually, it is my activism that

my mother was about 9 months pregnant with me, and I'm the oldest of five children, so they wanted to raise a family in the United States far from the apartheid occupation and extreme oppression of the Israeli regime. So I had, I think, so many opportunities that so many of Palestinians, so many of people, my own people, did not get to have and still don't have because of that choice and that sacrifice that my parents made. And so I think at a rather early age, I started recognizing the, I think, the responsibility that comes along with that. I mean, what the question to myself was, what role do I have to play in my people's liberation struggle? And so after I graduated from college, I moved to the occupied Palestinian territory. It was initially to work for a conflict resolution program, but I came to see how those are not only inadequate, but they actually work against Palestinian and really any occupied, oppressed people's liberation struggle, because they really mask the fundamentals of what tears people apart. And specifically when we're talking about Palestine, you know, we worked with Israeli and Palestinian youth, and while they became the best of friends, and that's a beautiful thing to see, you saw that the program itself did not address the crux of the problem. And the crux of the problem is not that Palestinians and Israelis can't get along with each other, or that Muslims and Jews have or Christians have a problem with each other. It is that one side, Israel, and the Jewish Israel, is oppressing, is occupying, oppressing, colonizing, and other people, and making it impossible for them to stay, to live on their own land. They came and colonized the land, drove most of the people out, and have been working over the years and decades to drive the rest of the people out. And in that kind of scenario, there's no just learning to become friends. You have to work to dismantle the systems of oppression. You have to dismantle the colonial apartheid structures that is tearing people apart. And you see that, again, when Palestinian Israeli discover, like youth discover, they have so much in common, but at the end of the day, one goes back to their city and town, and one goes back to their refugee camps. And, you know, the city and town that the Israeli go back to are built on the ruins of Palestinian cities and towns. And these are the political issues that the organizations kind of stay away from. And again, they do no work to dismantle the structures that tear people apart. And like I said, it works also against the liberation struggle, because it, for so many, liberal organizations and states try to focus on this kind of work. They call people-to-people programs, and they try to delegitimize other forms of struggle. And Palestinians have used various forms of struggles and campaigns, again, to demand their basic rights and their freedom, their liberation. And these are all delegitimized, sometimes even criminalized, as these other, you know, people-to-people programs and let's be friends and let's get together and sing Kumbaya is exalted as the only way to liberation. And so it's a long way of explaining that I initially went to work for this program, quickly became disillusioned with it, and co-founded with some others the International Solidarity Movement. And the International Solidarity Movement was a way of globalizing the Palestinian Intifada, calling people from all over the world to come stand with Palestinian civilians in their popular struggle, because Palestinians protesting alone, and this was the early 2000s, we were seeing so many being maimed, arrested, and killed with absolutely no accountability, no adequate media coverage. Palestinians were vilified for being killed. They're being slaughtered by the Israeli military, and it's their fault. That's how the Western media was reporting on it. And so we thought if we could get people from all around the world to come and see with their own eyes and march side by side with Palestinians, that could give Palestinians a resource that could be even more powerful than the weapons that our Western countries, and especially the United States, were giving to the Israeli regime. And we co-founded the ISM in 2001, and it's still operating today, and people from all over the world still come and they go and live in Palestinian communities. And

0: organize with them. And we are able to do some things here in resisting occupation policies, but things have become so violent that a lot of the work today is just trying to be a protective presence and documenting. And then people go back to their countries and try to spread the word and change their government policies. So I got involved with the ISM, as I said, early 2000s. We co-founded that. And it is from there that the work to break the Israel's illegal blockade on Gaza got started. It was actually activists from the international solidarity movement that were discussing what is possible to do about Israel's illegal blockade on Gaza. In 2006, 2007, Israel imposed a near hermetic closure on the Gaza Strip. It had always controlled Gaza, but the near hermetic closure was punitive and it was deadly. It was preventing people from getting the medical treatment they needed. It was severely restricting what access people had to food. So you saw rising rates of malnutrition in children and anemia in pregnant women, devastation of the economy. And this, again, this was back in 2007, and the world wasn't doing anything about it. No government was pressuring Israel. Nobody was sanctioning Israel. And so in discussing like what could we do as the ISM, because Israel was also not letting foreigners into Gaza, the idea came, how about we try sailing a boat? We'll sail from Europe through international waters and try to go straight to Gaza in Palestinian territorial waters. We won't enter Israeli territorial waters, and so we have a right to do this. And if Israel stops us, at least let the world see that Israel's policies have nothing to do with security, because they always tell the world that everything that they do is about security. Well, we're going to have some foreign peace activists on a small fishing boat trying to go visit Palestinians in Gaza. What kind of security threat is that? And we, I will say now, naively believe then that if the world knew, realized, got past Israel's propaganda, that Israel's policies is not really about security at all, that they wouldn't stand for it. They wouldn't stand for this siege that was a form of collective punishment, that is illegal, that is a war crime, and our governments would act. As we see today, unfortunately, that is not the case. But we don't give up. And we originally sailed then our first boats to Gaza to try to confront and challenge and break Israel's illegal siege in the summer of 2008. We ended up being two small fishing boats, 44 people from 17 countries on these two small fishing boats. And we declared that we're not turning back. We are no security threat. If Israel is going to try to stop us, let the world see that it's not about security. It's about punishing an entire civilian population and trying to bring the Palestinians to their knees as a form of exacting political concessions. And this is illegal, and the world should not stand for this. And we set sail. We didn't know this was before like massive kind of social media and tweeting and all of those things. We had a couple of satellite phones that Israel actually jammed our communications, and we were without communication for most of the voyage. And at the last moment, Israel backed down. It had been threatening to attack us the whole way, and we were getting close to Gaza's territorial waters. We suddenly got our communication back, our satellite phone signals came back, and we got a phone call from a news station actually to ask us how we felt, because Israel just declared that it was not going to intercept our boats. And we realized that, oh my gosh, we're going to actually make it to Gaza. No one had done that. No boats had done that for the 40 years that Gaza had been under Israeli military occupation. And so our two small boats in August of 2008 made it to the shores of Gaza, and the reception of the Palestinian people was just indescribable. It was beautiful. I think tens of thousands of people must have rushed to the ports to meet us. And it wasn't because we were carrying humanitarian aid that the people so desperately needed. Our boats barely carried us, so we didn't have humanitarian aid on board, but we came with a message that we are not going to sit by. We are going to confront, even if it takes confronting the Israeli military. We have to challenge these policies, and we won't have this be our only sailing. we will keep sailing until the siege is broken. And when we left Gaza a few days later, we promised to do just that, to keep sailing until the siege is broken. And so while I was on those first boats in 2008 and have sailed many times since then, it's a sad thing for me that it's been 17 years and we still have to sail, because not only has the siege not been broken, but it has been tightened, and the whole world sees now that Israel is using it as a form of starving the Palestinian people. It has been become a tool of Israel's genocide. And that is because, you know, everything that Israel has done, not just in the past 17 years, but decades, they've been able to do with impunity. They have never faced repercussions for anything that they've done. And so, of course, now they feel like they can commit a live stream genocide and even brag about it, from the, you know, the top commanders, the prime minister, down to the foot soldiers, you know, declare to the whole world that they're starving civilians, that they are going to kill babies, wipe out every last person in Gaza. Their politicians say it openly, and still they face no repercussions.
1: 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Some of these organizations are ANERA, or the American Near East Refugee Aid, at onera.org. 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
4: Someone to call, someone to respond, and a safe place to go. Those are the three pillars of Oregon's Behavioral Health Crisis Program. For the safe place to go, Lane County is hoping to wrap up the paperwork next month for the Crisis Stabilization Center. At the Lane County's Poverty and Homelessness Board Executive Committee meeting, September 16th, Jess Cashman.
5: I am the Crisis Services Manager for Behavioral Health for Lane County. I've developed programs for co-response with law enforcement for behavioral health crises, for the U.S. Navy on suicide prevention and postvention within the Navy. I also worked with a tribal nation on working with their behavioral health division and their crisis response in Washington County, their Center for Addictions Triage and Treatment. And I'm so honored to be at Lane County to be able to really work on that crisis continuum of behavioral health. I thought I would give a refresh on how that stabilization center fits into that and why it is so important. You know, I feel like giving that refresher, every time I do, everyone's like, oh, yes, I connect the dots. I see even more why this is important. So SAMHSA, Substance Abuse and Mental Health Services Administration, so the federal arm of this, really put forward this Crisis Now model for behavioral health crises. That Crisis Now model was adopted by the state of Oregon. Thank you. Love it when people help out. And so that they put together a Crisis Now model, which was adopted by the state of Oregon. And the state of Oregon, through the Oregon Health Authority, has really promoted this model and this sort of crisis continuum. So what that means, what that model is that first and foremost, there is a crisis line, someone to call when you're in a crisis. Lane County has our own crisis line, and we utilize 988. And when individuals call the crisis line, currently for Lane County, roughly about 80% of callers have their crises resolved in that call. And that is all that's needed. Because again, what we also want to do is make sure that we're matching the level of care with that level of need, right? We don't want to be sending out full forces when really maybe they just need somebody to talk to. So that's that first level, is that crisis line. If they're on that crisis line and they realize, you know what, this person needs more than just somebody to talk to on the phone, that is when our mobile crisis services are dispatched. And our crisis line in 988 are able to dispatch our mobile crisis teams. And our mobile crisis teams will go out for a behavioral health crisis anywhere in the community, anywhere in the county, except for Florence. They have their own Western Lane. But otherwise, our team goes out and meets those individuals in the community. And our team has about a 70% success rate of keeping those individuals within the community. There's about 30% of the time where those individuals then need that higher level of care. That higher level of care then is typically, as we know, the emergency department. It could also be sobering, detox, withdrawal management. And unfortunately, at times, it could also be the jail. And those are the places that we want to avoid. And so within this crisis now model, we have the crisis line, we have mobile crisis. That last and final step is that crisis stabilization center. So the crisis stabilization center is the place where if somebody needs additional time, additional care, additional treatment to become stabilized from a crisis, that is where they will go. The stabilization center will also have what's called urgent care for behavioral health. So they will be able to have walk-ins, so anybody can walk in and receive services right then and there. They do not have to go through the crisis line, through mobile crisis. They can just walk right in and receive services there. Right next door to Timber Springs, which is Peace Health's behavioral health unit. So it'll have that really nice, again, continuum of care and that continuum of that crisis care. So that's the whole crisis continuum and what we're all working so hard for. And as we all know, is really what this community needs. So currently, the Crisis Stabilization Center, we're currently designing the facility to meet the need. We also have a service provider chosen, Connections Health Services, to run this facility. And we're very close to being able to break ground on being able to start building this facility, with the catch of, as I'm sure you all know, we are having some challenges with the annexation of that land. The city of Springfield is still currently working on it, and Lane County is working really hard with the city of Springfield to overcome any of those concerns that the city has over the annexation of this land. I just like to remind people also of the model, because that's the model the state has put forward, which sort of defines our scope and defines our funding sometimes, which I know we can all be familiar with.
4: Jess had also presented at the County Commissioners meeting September 15th. At the Poverty and Homelessness Board Executive Committee meeting the next day, Commissioner Pat Farr complimented Jess Cashman.
6: Jess, this is Commissioner Farr. You gave a great presentation Tuesday at the board meeting. And when we're talking to Springfield, specifically about facilitating the annexation, they need to know the benefit of the entire community. And if we're all able to speak from the same page, and Jess is our front line of that, then it's going to demonstrate to them that there's no choice in this. This is where we have to be. Thanks. Thank you, Jess.
4: Lane County and partners mark Suicide Awareness Month with a final push for the Stabilization Center.
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3: Little Pink Houses by Nicole Taylor. Written outside the Little Pink Cafe in Independence, Oregon. I'm not using a ruler. I might as well take a photograph. The lady directly across paints the bright pink frosted house with golden acrylics and tells me this. I hate painting these vistas. I like still lives, and she tells me this a few times. This is what older women do, learn to paint scenery. One talked with whitish hair and in straw hat, painting with thinning watercolors. She sat near the new cinema and across from the city's freight office, the Independence Depot. They paint with vistas and vineyards, traveling in the Willamette Valley on Wednesdays. My daughter lived here, one of the managers told me of this recently moved 1880s house.

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3: 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I'm your guest host, Casper, and I love to bring new stories and people into the spotlight. Today, we are interviewing a 17-year-old wheelchair user who can give useful insight on public accessibility, the medical model of disability versus political model, and any other topics that need to be brought to light. This is Luna Lavender from Springfield, Oregon. Give us a little introduction on yourself, Luna.
4: Hello, my name is Luna Lavender, and I am 17. I just graduated high school my senior year. I will be going to college at the start of the next fall term. And I am a wheelchair user, and I am multiply disabled.
3: Great. Thank you so much for coming. Now I'm going to ask you some questions.
4: Wonderful.
3: What resources are helpful to gain access to mobility aids?
4: I don't have specific organization names, but I know that there are many organizations that will help to raise money for people who need things like wheelchairs or walkers or gait trainers and sometimes crutches as well. These organizations will usually provide customized mobility aids, custom-sized, usually. There are also some organizations that will provide mobility aids that have been donated to them, old mobility aids that people either don't need anymore or that people have just stopped using because they've gotten new ones. And these organizations can also modify them to make them fit your needs better as well.
3: All right, awesome. How would you say transitioning from not using mobility aids to using them been in a school or work setting?
4: It was a very interesting transition because there were a lot of things that I had to figure out to make things work better for me. Using a mobility aid, especially in a school or work environment, feels very much like a hindrance at first until you can figure out the best ways to accommodate yourself with the mobility aid. Some things that I learned how to do when I started using crutches was I learned how to use the bottom of my crutch or my walking stick to hold doors open, because holding doors open when you're using those things is noticeably more difficult, and that's something that I learned when I first started using crutches in a school environment. And I adapted to using the ends of my crutches to sometimes open doors with a specific handle that makes it easier to do that. It can also turn light switches on and off with my crutches and walking stick. And when I was using a manual wheelchair, I learned how to pivot at the side, like at the corner of a wall. You put your hand at the very edge of the wall while you're going forwards, and you use the momentum to turn yourself around that corner.
3: Okay, wow. Yeah, I felt I had a similar experience, except my experience was flipped around. I started high school with mobility aids and then ended high school without mobility aids.
4: Mm-hmm.
3: I understand how that's like. What would you say the process of getting a diagnosis was like for you?
4: Oh, it was so hard. I am still relatively far from it, and frankly, I blame my primary care provider for that, because she is not done anything to make it easy. She says that I have all of the symptoms of Ehlers-Danlos syndrome. She says that I fit the criteria. She has been saying this for a year, her and other specialists that I've seen, but she is not in a position where she can diagnose it, and none of my other doctors are either. She referred me to an Ehlers-Danlos syndrome specialist at a physical therapy place. That specialist, when I tried to see them, proceeded to tell me that they had no record of my referral whatsoever. So I never saw that specialist. I was hoping to get diagnosed at that point, but because I never saw that specialist, I still haven't been diagnosed. What I have been diagnosed with are a lot of symptoms. I've been diagnosed with hyperhidrosis, which is extremely excessive sweating. I've been diagnosed with tachycardia. I've been diagnosed with blood pooling. I've been diagnosed with 2 different physical deformities. And I've been diagnosed with hypermobility. I've been diagnosed with acid reflux. I've been diagnosed with aerophagia. And I've been diagnosed with abnormal gait. There are so many things that are just symptoms that I've been diagnosed with. I've been diagnosed with spasticity. I've even gotten insurance to cover leg braces for me. And I still don't have a diagnosis.
3: Yeah, it's a very big thing. Like, in my experience, when I went to go get a diagnosis as well, they, you know, they told me I had all these symptoms of Ehlers-Danlos syndrome, but they said I didn't have all of them, so I couldn't be diagnosed in that category. I even went all the way to Portland for doctors, and it's a big thing, especially with AFAB people, getting misdiagnosed or diagnosed with things that are similar to what your actual issue is, because of just the research has only been done on AMAB people.
4: My mother was diagnosed with lupus before they realized that was a misdiagnosis, and she actually had mast cell activation syndrome.
3: Yeah, it's way more common than people think. What are some helpful tips on managing autism or anxiety in day-to-day life?
4: Ooh, something that I have found that has been extremely helpful to me in terms of my autism and physical disabilities as well is just making sure that I understand and pay attention to what is and is not worth my energy. Something that was draining me really severely my first 2 years of high school was masking and just like working so hard, so constantly at trying to be friends with everybody, which is an inachievable goal. So that in itself made it very hard to... But making sure that I know what is and isn't worth my energy is very helpful, because if I can look at this problem, or this thing, doesn't have to be a problem, just a thing, if I can look at this thing and determine whether it is and isn't worth my energy, I can save myself so much distress. If I am talking to a teacher that I have a difficult time with, notoriously, I can say something to the teacher that I know will antagonize them, even if, like, that's what I want to say and I feel like that's what's appropriate to say in the situation. I can also know that that will be interpreted as antagonistic, so I won't say.

0: seemingly no reason, just while I'm going down the street minding my own business or sitting on the bus, strangers will ask me random questions in strange situations. Like, I've had strangers on the bus ask me how I'm doing while my legs are actively spasming and I'm trying to control it. And I'm like, what do you want me to say? My legs are spasming, I'm in pain. 'Cause you can't help with that. So what do you want me to say about that?
1: Yeah, there's definitely, I've noticed from using forearm crutches versus not, there's a idea that there's a barrier you can just cross when people have mobility aids of interacting or personal space especially.
0: Oh yeah, so many times have people on the bus just rested their hands on my wheelchair armrests, and I'm like, yo, you're basically touching me, and it's weird to me that you don't understand that.
1: Yeah, or moving your mobility aids without permission. That's a big one.
0: Oh yeah.
1: What are some challenges with accessibility in public venues?
0: One of the worst things is bathroom size. Even the bathroom here it's bigger than a lot of them, but it's still relatively small. I still don't really have the room to turn myself all the way around, which isn't great. So many restrooms also are so just they're just way too small. I usually, when I'm using a public bathroom, will evaluate its accessibility on three things first. Can it fit a wheelchair user? Can the wheelchair user turn completely around and have a little bit of extra space to move? That's the first thing. The second thing is, can it fit a wheelchair user and a service dog? And the third thing is, can it fit a wheelchair user, their service dog, and a caregiver? Most of the time, bathrooms only meet the first requirement, which makes me deem it not accessible. After that, I evaluate the height of the sink, the height of the mirror, how big the mirror is, whether the mirror is tilted downward or not, which you wouldn't think is necessarily important. Able-bodied people slash non-wheelchair users probably wouldn't think about the angle of the mirror, but when a mirror is angled down, it makes a really big difference for me because I can really see myself very well. I can take pictures in this mirror and they look good because you can see my face well. I also evaluate like height of the changing table, whether the trash can has one of those like foot plates that you press, because too many times have I been in a single-stalled accessible bathroom that has one of those trash cans with a lid where you have to push the thing to lift the lid, and I'm like, why would you do that?
1: Yeah, I've noticed a big trend with accessible, air quotations, like restrooms or places where they do the bare minimum for the disabled audience.
0: It's always the bare minimum.
1: Yeah, and just call it a day. What are some comparisons between level 1 versus level 3 autism needs?
0: That's a really hard comparison to make because every autistic person is so different and has very different needs. But a lot of level one people, a lot of level one people will need a lot less substantial support. A lot of level one people will need things like small fidget toys or like a note taker in the case of college, perhaps, or headphones sometimes. I personally am between level one and two. I need fidget toys. I need AAC sometimes when I'm having a meltdown, I lose speech. And social differences are one of the biggest things about level three autism. Because, sorry, give me just a sec to like, people with level three will communicate, if they can communicate verbally, will communicate more in a very matter-of-fact way. And I do that too sometimes, communicate in a very matter-of-fact way, which a lot of people will, from a level one person, interpret as just bluntness, being rude. From a level 3 person, though, a lot of people will interpret that as,

0: oh, it's their autism. They're being blunt because they're autistic. So I think one of the biggest differences about level 1 and 3 autism, about the outward perception of it, is about what traits are considered autistic behaviors and what aren't, based on whether or not the person is level 1 or level 3. Because there are traits that can present similarly, but people often don't see them as autistic traits because the person isn't a level 3 autistic.
1: Okay. Yeah, it's very interesting.
2: This is Law Dispute, and the song is King Park. Enjoy.

0: That was King Park by La Dispute. We are back from our short break, and now I'm going to continue my questions. Luna, what would you tell someone who just got diagnosed with hypermobile EDS?
1: Ooh, I would tell them not to get a specific idea into their head of what to expect from the next chapter of their life. What to expect after diagnosis is very, like, very drastically different for everyone. So my main advice really is to be prepared, be prepared for the unexpected, because there's so many different ways that your health could go after finding your diagnosis. You could find specific treatment options that might work really well for you, or you could also, you know, be in a situation where you don't have access to specific treatment options, or you could develop other conditions, other symptoms. So be prepared for the unexpected.
0: All right. How would you say getting diagnosed with autism changed your perspective on the world?
1: Realizing that I was autistic / getting that from a doctor, I don't have an official diagnosis, but many of my doctors have said, you seem autistic, you should be evaluated for autism. My mother was told many times when I was a child that I should be evaluated for autism, but we've never had the money to do that because insurance won't pay for that. But realizing that I was autistic and finally being told by a doctor that I am probably autistic at the age of 16, 15, was very affirming and also a little disillusioning, because I realized this is why I have been treated the way that I have been treated my whole life. This is why kids treated me this way. This is why I was always so othered, and why I always feel like I'm saying the wrong thing. This makes a lot of things make so much sense.
0: Yeah, I really feel you with that one. When I was diagnosed with hypermobility and executive function disorder, it really gave me clarity, because I was really second guessing myself all the time, like, why am I this way? And it gave a lot of clarity for me, but also a lot of questions.
1: And I was having a lot of that in middle school, especially. Why am I this way? Why do I do these things? Why do people treat me this way for doing these things that I thought were normal things that I thought I was supposed to be doing?
0: Yeah, it felt so normal to you, and it felt very normal for me, and then these people would judge me for completely normal things in my perspective.
1: Exactly, and those things were you trying your hardest to be normal, and then you failed, which is, again, very disillusioning.
0: Yeah. What were some early signs of chronic illness that you missed?
1: Ooh, I was that one kid that had a lot of weird, minute health issues that seemed unconnected. I was always really sensitive to dairy. I think between the ages of 3 and 6, would throw up every single morning. No doctor had any idea why, except for it's probably just a fast metabolism. Feed them in the morning.
0: Yeah.
1: I also had pretty severe eczema most of my life until I was about 12. And then when I turned 15, it came back with hives as well. When I was younger, I also had extreme hypermobility that I would show to other kids to freak them out on purpose all the time.
0: I did the same thing.
1: I also actually sprained my ankle when I was 13. No, 14. I sprained my ankle when I was 14. And it absolutely should have broken because of the way that I landed, but it didn't because of my hypermobility. The way that I landed, my foot was completely twisted around, basically. And it didn't break. The doctors were astounded that it didn't break. And at the time, they didn't know why it didn't break. They were like, you were really lucky. Nope, I just have joint hypermobility, and that's why it didn't break.
0: Makes sense, yeah. How have you adjusted your living space to accommodate your needs?
1: Oh, so many ways, actually. I make sure that my floor is so much cleaner now so that I have room on my floor to sit and scoot around, because I sit on my floor so much more frequently now. I used to have a loft bed, so I was very much like, don't ever sit on the floor kind of person. And I don't actually know why that is, but I was always like, don't sit on the floor. I think maybe because it was uncomfortable for my back, actually, yeah. Now that I think about it. But I was always very like, don't ever sit on the floor. But now I do sit on the floor a lot more just because I don't have a ton of space in my bedroom currently, and there are a lot of things that I need the space to do, so I have that space on my floor to do things like putting away laundry. And other things are, like, making... A lot of it really is making sure that things aren't left on the floor at all, because I also need to make sure that I don't trip on things with my crutches. My sister used to leave blankets and pillows on the floor all the time. She doesn't do that now because she doesn't want me to trip.
0: Yeah, understandably. What is your opinion on accessibility on college campuses?
1: Ooh, I actually think college campuses are maybe some of the best at accessibility. I haven't gone to LCC to actually tour for college, but I have been to LCC for driver's ed, and I've done a little looking around myself. The bathroom situation is pretty awesome, despite the fact they don't have changing tables in the men's restrooms, which is, actually, like, really... It makes me astounded because it's 2026. We don't have changing tables in the men's bathroom. That's crazy to me.
0: There's a lot of single fathers.
1: Yeah. But their accessible stalls are some of the most spacious that I've ever seen, which is amazing. Presumably because a lot of their accessible stalls are also the family stalls, which a family does usually need more space for, you know, a stroller and to, like, set down the baby changing table bag and whatever. But that's also great because these stalls are big enough for a wheelchair user and another wheelchair user to enter the same stall with a baby and change their baby on the table. There's also enough room for a third person, a caregiver if needed, and a service dog. They're so spacious, which is so nice. My one thing really is the automatic sensors actually make bathrooms less accessible, I'd argue, because I am very picky about my water pressure when I'm washing my hands. If the water pressure is just a bit too high, I will be sprayed in the face because I am closer to the sink than a standing person. So my one thing about college campuses, usually they have the automatic faucets. I don't like those because you can't adjust the water pressure like you can a handled faucet. And I get sprayed in the face, or I get water all over the counter and all over my sleeves. But besides that, they're really amazing. They have ramps in, like, all of the right places and in intuitive places that make it easy to get to other classes in ways that I don't necessarily see in other places. I've seen this at LCC and Lynn Benton's campuses. They've got ramps in all the right places. They've got fast elevators that are also really spacious. The sinks are usually a pretty good height, even if they're like the automatic faucets. Hand dryers also. It's nice to have the hand dryers in the bathroom, but I also like paper towels because the hand dryers are way too loud for me.
0: I agree. They're very loud.
1: And also, I like paper towels because I can just grab one and then dry off my hands. If I'm drying my hands with a dryer, I have to sit there for a little while tolerating the sound, and I also have to, you know, drive over to the hand dryer, which is, I find, often further from the sink than paper towels are. I like when paper towels are super close to the sink because then I don't have to get the joystick of my electric wheelchair wet after washing my hands to then dry my hands, because then my joystick just doesn't get wet if I'm if the sink is close enough for me to just grab a paper towel.
0: Makes sense. What do you take into consideration when thinking about your future career choices?
1: I think a lot about where my health might go in the future. I think about the fact that I may have to make different accommodations to myself in the future, depending on where I'm working. One of my biggest things is considering how much paid time off I will get because my future is so unpredictable, really. 'Cause my health could go in a million different directions. So having that space to have some paid time off in the case of, like, I need this surgery, or I have this really severe flare, or I develop another condition or different symptoms that leave me, you know, needing more time in the hospital, more time at home, I have that paid time off to make sure that I have the time to take care of myself, really.
0: Yeah, you're definitely looking at some type of job that could have you have a cushion to kind of lean back on, like, support systems.
1: Absolutely.
0: How have friends and family adjusted to your disability?
1: The way that my family has adjusted, I think about a lot, and it makes me really happy just because they've done so much for me to make sure that they can accommodate me. And it helps them to work on themselves, too. It's a really good practice about just making sure that you're thinking about the experience of someone who has a different experience than yourself. Having a disabled friend or a disabled family member really makes you think so much more often about the differences in the ways that disabled people struggle. My mom once almost never thought about whether or not there will be a ramp at the venue. What kind of ground is going to be at the venue? Will there be gravel? Will there be dirt? Will there be bark chips? That's not something we had to worry about until rather recently, but now she puts so much work into considering those things, and even my 9-year-old sister does too. She puts so much work into considering, like, what I can and can't have, because I have a lot of food restrictions also. Having, you know, frequent allergic reactions and digestive problems. I can't eat gluten. I can't really eat dairy very often. I can't have citrus, etc. The list goes on. And one of my favorite things is the fact that my family and my friends that know me well will always bring me something sweet and gluten-free on a special occasion. For my graduation, my mom got us gluten-free chocolate cupcakes, and she, you know, she's also gluten-free, so my mom often gets gluten-free things so that we can both enjoy them, which is an extra layer of bonding, I think. But it always makes my heart really happy when someone remembers to bring something gluten-free, especially if it's some kind of sweet treat like donuts or cupcakes or cookies, because those are the things that are so often not gluten-free, too.
0: Yeah, you know, it must be nice having that kind of support system, you know, helping you feel seen.
1: Yeah, I feel so seen with my family, because they also really understand my symptoms, because my mother also has a lot of the same symptoms and conditions that I do, so she understands a lot. There have been, again, times where people will ask me, just strangers will ask me, like, how am I doing while I'm in the middle of a POTS flare or a dystonia episode, and I'm like, how does it look like I'm doing? My family can ask me a question like that, and I can feel like I can answer them genuinely and seriously, and they will respond with compassion and empathy rather than pity.
0: Okay, yeah. What are some, like, accommodations or things you do for yourself to kind of make sure your social battery and mental battery are charged?
1: I always make sure that I have a lot of alone time, especially after school. That's one of the things that I loved so much about taking my last period off for my senior year is that I got to have so much more alone time where I just got to relax and be alone and have unstructured free time where I can do what I want by myself, which does a really great job at recharging my social battery. And also making sure that I have time to be around people who also charge my social battery. I would consider myself an omnivert in the sense that the right people will charge my social battery, but most other people will drain it.
0: I'm the same way.
1: So there's a very specific balance to hold there.
0: Yeah, it's really important to have people in your life that charge your battery, because it gets very draining.
1: Very much so. Yeah, my family charges my battery. Lots of my friends charge my battery. I think this is charging my battery.
0: I'm very glad.
1: Yeah.
0: How has being a wheelchair user affected your love life or relationships?
1: This is a loaded question, actually. I have not been flirted with in public by anyone since I have used a wheelchair. I have not been flirted with by any stranger at all since I have been a wheelchair user, which is weird because it used to happen rather frequently. So that was another one of those things that felt sort of like disillusioning, like, whoa, people aren't the way that I thought they were, I guess, because this is weird that this has changed so much for other people, you know?
0: Yeah, in my experience, people treat you a lot more childishly.
1: People treat you like disabled people are inherently asexual.
0: Yeah.
1: The one time that I had ever been flirted with actually in a wheelchair was by another man in a wheelchair, which I think says so much about it. Was also a man who had to be like older than 40.
0: Ooh.
1: yeah
0: Would you say it's changed your perspective on things a little bit?
1: Oh, absolutely. It very much changes the way that I think about relationships. It very much changes, like, the way that I perceive people, too. Because I notice so much more now. The way that people will look at me, but completely avoid me. Also, the way that people will stare, but again, avoid me. And it's, like, sometimes I feel like I know what they're thinking, but they just, like, won't talk to me at all. So I'm, like, I guess I'll leave them to their own devices to assume what they want, but yeah. Clearly you're curious, so there are so many times where I wish people would ask more questions about my disability. I feel like if you have questions, I would love for you to ask them, because if you're curious, I want to feed that curiosity. Curiosity is wonderful, but also ask respectful questions, try to ask respectfully. And it's also a really big problem that we're taught to ignore disability, that we're taught not to ask questions, because sometimes people will not want to answer certain questions, but often people will say that, and people will understand, like, you don't experience disability, so it makes sense that you wouldn't understand why this is maybe an inappropriate question.
0: Yeah, and I mean, I think even if they don't ask the question, you can kind of see it in their face.
1: Yeah, which is one of the problems, is that if you have a question that you're really curious to ask but you won't ask it, we know that you have a question to ask or that you have something to say, but the fact that you're not saying it is making the situation weird, and it makes me feel othered.
0: Yeah, very understandably. Where do you see yourself in 10 years?
1: I see myself living in a very nice house with a ramp, a pretty greenhouse with a big garden in the back, and I see myself having one dog and one snake, the snake that I have now, because they live quite a long time, corn snakes do. His name is Fettuccine. he's a silly boy. I see myself hopefully living with a partner, not necessarily married by then, but I can see myself living with a partner or multiple partners, polyamory.
0: Do you think you'd ever get married?
1: I may or may not. I am definitely debating that, but as a polyamorous person, it's also like, how would I choose the one person that I want to marry?
0: Yeah.
1: And would I still want to hold other romantic or sexual relationships if I'm not married?
0: Yeah. Do you feel like having...
1: Or if I am married, sorry.
0: No, you're all good. Do you feel like having your wheelchair has given you more freedom?
1: Oh, absolutely. Having my wheelchair allows me to take the bus by myself, which I absolutely could not do without it, which has given me so much freedom because I do have my learner's permit, but I still can't drive by myself yet because I don't have my license, which hopefully I will have soon. But, you know, there's also a chance that I may be medically unable to drive in the next few years.
0: Yeah.
1: But being able to take the bus is really, really freeing. Being able to have a comfortable chair to sit in, because one of the worst things about school and not having a wheelchair when I really needed one in school is the fact that I had to sit in those horrid plastic chairs for so long. It was definitely making my scoliosis worse.
0: Yeah, I really empathize with you on that one. The school chairs and just the school system in general makes it really, really hard for disabled individuals to comfortably go to school.
1: Especially disabled individuals who can't necessarily meet their own needs.
0: Yeah, exactly.
1: The school does not try. The school system, our school system, the SPS district and like the American school system as a whole just does a really terrible job at providing disabled students with what they need because they expect that the student or the parents do all of that.
0: Yeah, I mean, and the case for a lot of these disabled students is that they don't have that type of support system to get them accommodations that are mm-hmm. needed.
1: Yeah.
0: Or in the case of our school, I feel like there are so many students with accommodations that ones that don't have as severe needs get kind of swept under the rug.
1: Mm-hmm. And one of the interesting things about our school, too, we have so many students with disabilities, but so little funding
0: mm-hmm.
1: That even though our school has so many more students with disabilities than your average public high school with the like 1,000 students and maybe 2 disabled students, whereas our school has less, much less abled students, but more disabled students.
0: Yeah.
1: But the because our school, you know, just doesn't have as many students in general, they will just completely refuse to cover accessibility needs like door buttons.
0: Yep.
1: The doors are so, so heavy. Opening those doors in a manual wheelchair was near impossible, especially when my muscles were probably the weakest they had ever been at that point. And we didn't have any door buttons, even though we've got maybe like 50 disabled students, something like that.
0: Yeah, a lot of mobility aids. Is there anything else you would like to bring to light or say?
1: Don't be scared to talk to disabled people. We're nice. We don't bite. So, I mean, some of us do, but we won't bite you.
0: Well, thank you for coming on to Transcendence. We appreciate all of our community members who use their voices to speak out and spread positivity in the way you do.
1: Yeah, thank you for having me.
0: Of course, yeah. 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I hope everyone who is listening goes out and does something that makes you happy today. This is Titi Me Pregunto by Bad Bunny.
2: Ey, Titi me preguntó si tengo muchas novias. 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Muchas.

0: Thank you for listening. That was Titi Me Pregunto by Bad Bunny.
1: We're back. My name's Echo, and I'm here as a guest star on Transcendence, talking with my intern, Casper, about her interview. And the reason I'm here today is because I, too, have Ehlers-Danlos, hypermobile type, and I believe Casper has some of the markers of it, if I'm not much mistaken, correct?
0: Correct.
1: So being a zebra is what they call it. They call it being a zebra because doctors are commonly taught when you hear hoofbeats, look for horses, not zebras. But we are the hoofbeats that are zebras.
0: Correct.
1: So what was the part of the interview that struck you the most?
0: I think just with how open Luna was, you know, talking and how comfortable they were talking about their medical problems. I feel like there's a lot of shame around talking about mm-hmm. your medical issues that I think should be, you know, I don't know what word I'm trying to come up with, but...
1: Disinherited.
0: Yes, disinherited. I feel like it should be a more open topic because, you know, I want to let people know what's going on, you know? And I think giving them some insight into that is very helpful.
1: What is the roughest thing you've experienced personally?
0: Like, regarding my disabilities?
1: Your disabilities, yeah.
0: I think the transitioning from using forearm crutches pretty much all the time to just using one cane and then to none, especially during school, I got a lot of retaliation for that. Mm. I had several teachers going, I thought Casper was disabled.
1: Teachers?
0: Yeah, teachers saying that to other students. And, you know, I'm still disabled. I just put in a lot of work to be able to, you know, have the mobility that I do now. And it felt very discrediting, like I just magically got better. So, yeah. Have you had any experiences like that?
1: Well, see, I am a plus-sized baddie, so I get a lot of, if you would just lose weight, you must be lazy. Echo is just fat and lazy. And it's not like that. Certainly, if I lost some weight, I would be healthier, and that's a fact. And I'm working on that. But when you have hypermobile EDS, every step is painful. It's like walking on knives pretty much 24/7 when you get to my age, because your joints have started to disintegrate and wear down at this point, and your muscles are not as strong as they were. And it's one of those things where you shouldn't judge someone's disability by how they look. And I know that can be really hard. Yeah.
0: But yeah. People, they look at me, you know, and they think I'm an average healthy 18-year-old, but I have a lot of underlying issues that I have to deal with every day. I just don't really talk about them, and so something that I'm not openly talking about all the time, people aren't going to think about, you know, so they don't realize the combinations I need.
1: And you really have to advocate for yourself, and that's the hardest part.
0: Yeah, big time.
1: Being vocal enough, and I think Luna did a great job of being vocal about their disabilities and advocating for themselves and others by speaking up.
0: Yeah, and especially, again, with that shame topic, you know, asking for help can feel shameful, you know, mentioning or feeling like a burden for just things that you need to be able to survive through the day.
1: I've also recently had the experience of opening up, because most of the time I just tough my way through it. But that costs. It costs a lot for my body. It's body economy.
0: It'll catch up to you.
1: Absolutely. You're counting the steps. I even wrote a song about it. It's called Russian Roulette with My Body.
0: It really does feel like that sometimes.
1: It does, doesn't it? Yep. And I think, like, learning to see that we don't always know the big picture for anybody, because that disabilities can be so hidden. Like, mental health disabilities are often very hidden until they're not.
0: Yeah, I have a lot of experience with that, and especially, you know, day to day, you know, some days are way harder than others, and like, just having, I have, you know, a very good friend who gives me a lot of space for that, and I think having someone in your life that can give you the time that you need to process what you need to be processing to be able to stay positive throughout the day is really important.
1: It is. But my experience recently was that I opened up with these vulnerabilities and I let them know, like, hey, I can't power through the day anymore. You're telling me to be honest with you. These are the things I need. And then I got kind of pushed back upon as a burden.
0: Yeah.
1: And that's, it's so frustrating.
0: Very frustrating. And it honestly, it gets to a point when these people are saying these things all the time back at you. Like, you can just, you know, deal with it, power through. It's like, well, if I keep doing that, it's going to have bad consequences.
1: That's true. It's true. It costs. And I highly recommend the documentary Bend Until You Break, I believe it's called. And it's about having Ehlers Danlos. And I cried the first time I watched it because I was the first time I heard people saying the things that I keep so hidden. You know, I'm constantly in pain. My pain is constantly at a 7. That 7 makes it impossible for me to do day-to-day tasks, you know?
0: And sleeping as well. Huge issue for me. Yeah, but always vocalize your needs. Don't let them sit.
1: I think that's one of the most powerful messages that Luna has brought forth today and you've brought forth today. And thank you to Amy for writing the Amy Stetson.
0: Me and Amy collaborated on the script with
1: Good
0: the
1: job,
0: questions.
1: Amy.
0: Yes, very proud of you.
1: Shout out to both of you. I'm very proud of the direction that you are taking, and I hope that you'll continue to revel our listeners, with your stories and your insight over the next 2 weekends. We'll be playing the interns' shows in place of Sphinx's Transcendence. So they're taking over the airways for a couple of days.
0: Yep. Thank you for listening to what I have to say and what Luna has to say. I think it's some really important things that she was talking about.
1: Oftentimes we don't listen to our youth and they need to speak louder to be heard. And that shouldn't be the case because they have some real wisdom to share with us.
0: We have lots to say.
1: Lots to say. Let's listen, folks. 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
0: Thank you.
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1: Just a little continuation on Yay for the Green Side. When thinking green, think green people. Use a filter to judge whether a law is good or bad, or the way somebody's acting, or themselves, mainly, as being for good for the environment, good for peace, and good for justice. So if you just go environment, peace, and justice, being fair, being ecological, and peaceful, or kind, and cooperative, those are the green principles of living.

0: That was Casey Woodward, rocking out on her violin with a few friends.
1: Hey, hey, how's it shaking, cats and dolls? 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
4: 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Yes, I am your host, DJ Brown Sugar. Thank you so much for tuning in.
1: Yo, what time is it? Time to feel your ears, heart, and soul with a little brown sugar loving. So here we go.
0: Hey, hey, how's it shaking? With me is the one, the only, my lovely assistant and co-host, Phoenix.
1: I am truly honored to welcome our special guest of the week. She's a powerhouse vocalist, a violinist, fiddler player, just that kind of artist that brings the fire to the stage. Whether she's singing her heart out or bringing that violin to life, this woman will make you feel every note. I am so honored to welcome to the KEPW studios and Rock Sisters Riot Radio, we have Casey in the house.
5: Thank you, Brown Sugar and Phoenix, so much for having me on your show.
1: Well, it's truly an honor to have you on the show. Thank you so much for joining us. Before we get to know Casey, we're going to spin y'all a gem. So, Casey, what is our first gem of the night?
6: A Hard Way Home, Brandi Carlile. I just love absolutely all of her lyrics. What really appeals to you about her song?
7: I resonate with all of it. It's like I feel as you go through life and experiences, and I feel connected with the lyrics that she writes and the feeling. The energy that she gets, but it's like, I get you. Positive, but passionate and contemplative, analytical. So it is one of my favorites. It's upbeat, and I used to sing that in the band that I was in most recently. So yeah.
6: Excellent, cool. And we're going to spin that for you right now.
7: The Hard Way Home.

0: That is a great jam. We are back in the KEBW studios with my very special guest of the week,
1: violinist, power vocalist,
0: and my friend, Casey. Where do you hail from and where did you learn how to play like that and sing?
2: It's amazing.
1: Thank you.
0: No, thank you. You make my ears happy.
1: I grew up in Arcata in Humboldt County and started playing violin when I was 8. Walked into the music store. My dad was like, pick an instrument. I was like, well, violin, piano, or flute. Yeah, violin seems easier to carry than a piano. and cooler than a flute, so.
2: Yeah. Very good choice.
3: I feel like you just walked in and picked one of the hardest instruments.
4: So I feel like you'd have to lift weights just to keep up with it.
0: So who influenced you to start playing violin at the young age of 8?
1: My dad is a musician. He plays guitar. He sings. I do remember singing with him in the front of the church congregation when I was like 4.
2: Oh, wow. Oh, okay.
1: She was cute.
3: Both y'all are pocket-sized.
1: But I started taking private lessons. A woman named Madeline McKelvey. She was amazing. She was so sweet. And anyway, I had her all my whole growing up, almost until she got cancer and moved to Montana and then passed away. But still, Suzuki method, and also which is essentially, it's a method where yes, you learn to read music, but also a lot by ear.
2: Yeah. Okay, cool.
1: You know, so a lot of ear.
2: I thought it was a car, but it's not just a car.
1: Not just a car.
2: Alright, so what is our next song on your list?
1: Talking about, we're focused, you know, impactful, that's the word I was looking for. Female musician influences. I was not allowed to listen to anything except for Christian music when I was growing up. So until I, you know, got into what, like middle school-ish.
3: Sneaking in other music.
1: Amy Grant.
5: Yeah, El Shaddai.

0: All right, we're back here in the KEPW studios with my very special guest of the week. We have Casey. Totally stoked to have you in the house. And what is our next jam?
1: All I want to do is have some fun.
0: You know, Casey, I have a feeling that you're not the only one. Until the sun comes up over Santa Monica Boulevard. Oh, yeah, I dig some Sheryl Crow, man. This was a great CD she came out with. She killed it. Yeah, great jam off her 1993 Tuesday Night Music Club CD.
2: Hit it. This ain't no disco. It ain't no country club either.

0: What is our next jam?
1: And I'm the only one.
2: Melissa Etheridge. This came at a time in my life where I was just branching out from my very sheltered, conservative Christian life. And it sounded powerful, sounded like she owned what she believed in and was not afraid to say it. She had a voice, which was something that I was lacking.

0: All right, up next, you chose Alison Krauss. Tell me about it.
1: Alison Krauss. Also, I just picked one because she has so many great ones. My dad tried to get me to like Alison Krauss when I was young. He listened to a lot of country, and I hated it. I do really like the You Say It Best When You Say Nothing at All

The way it goes, Gillian Welch. She is amazing. Her and David Rawlings together are incredible. Like their harmonies and they just feed off of each other. I've gotten to see them in concert several times. The first time being in Arcata, the Van Dusen Theater. This song is just one of her more upbeat ones and one that I sang with my ex-husband Todd and also in the band that I was in. I just like it.

0: 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We are here rocking in Eugene, Oregon. Thank you so much for having me, Brown Sugar, and rock on.
1: Red Clay Halo, Gillian Welch. Another one I really like to sing.
2: Yeah, I really dig this song. It's like a wonderfully earthy, old, timey folk number. It's off their 2001 album titled Time the Revelator. And I can see why you would have such a blast singing it. It's a great jam.

Caleb Meyer was, it's just a kind of female empowering, like she killed this guy because he was assaulting her. Yeah, which is pretty messed up. And she took action, she defended and didn't just take it, man. Which I think is right. We were just all trying to own our own power.

0: Jolene is iconic. It's classic Dolly Parton. Originally thought about putting this in, but she just recently passed, and I've been listening to a lot of Dolly Parton. I had a client who was just so sad that she passed, and so whenever I'm with her, we've been listening to Dolly Parton. She, if not been like one of the most influential female artists of my personal life, she has been one very extremely influential female musicians and artists and just people in our nation. And I think being thankful for, God dang, she's written a lot of really amazing songs and done a lot for everybody and the kids and cool.
1: Parton, Queen of Country. I don't know how we're going to fit talking about this amazing woman in such a short amount of time because she is historical. One of the pioneers of women in country music. One of the most genuine, humble, funny, and caring people in the world. Philanthropist who advocated for LGBTQ+ education and reading, medical research, animal welfare. She just wanted to help. Always had a smile on her face every time you saw her. Even when she was battling medical issues. Such an inspiration. Not only a singer, songwriter, but an actress too. Jolene is one of the most iconic songs that came from her and transcends. Nothing will ever compete with Dolly's version. So yeah, rest in peace, Dolly.

0: Okay, now, Casey, if you're going to be on my show, you're going to have to answer a bonus question. Are you ready? All right, here we go. If your violin develops stage fright and refuses to play, would you rather give it a pep talk or hand it a kazoo and call it a day?
1: If my violin got stage fright, I would give it a pep talk. Let's go, man. You can do it. Keep on trucking. You know what you're supposed to do. You were built for this. Definitely wouldn't hand it a kazoo. I can't even play the kazoo. It tickles my lips.
0: Yeah, that's super funny. That's a great answer. And thank you for playing our bonus round.

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Turpentine, Brandy Carlile. It's heavy and it's sad and it's poignant and relatable for those down and depressive times in our lives.

0: All right, now closing out the show, we're going to have a friend of Casey's rocking out a jam for us, and she's going to tell us a little bit about the song and the history behind the woman that has definitely influenced her for many a year.
1: Danielle Aslanian, okay. She is my best friend since we met when we were 10 years old. And have played music together throughout our lives. So she's been a very influential musician in my life and female. So this is a song of hers. This is her and her band. I'm not a part of, but I just wanted to recognize her for being such an influential part of my life, not only in music, but growing up and shaping the person I am today. This song is called Bring Love. Not entirely sure who else is playing and singing, but this is my friend Danielle, and it apparently is an original.

0: 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And great conversation and great set list. Casey Woodward, everybody.
1: Thank you, Brown Sugar and Phoenix, so much for having me on your show. It's been such a pleasure. You are both so wonderful and delightful and just beautiful women. I really appreciate knowing you. Thank you.
0: And I'd also like to thank my lovely assistant and my co-host, Phoenix. Thank you, ladies, so much. Keep rocking.

0: 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That's what friends are for.
1: It ain't always the high vibes. Find sand dollars in the low tide. Bass notes hit with the low vibes. This is for my down.
2: You're listening to KEPW 97.3 LPFM here in Eugene, Oregon. We are Peaceworks Independent Community Radio, also simulcast online at kepw.org.